0: because we are, an English-speaking country, and people tend to kind of like look down on people who don't speak English, or at least the type of English that people that are born here, like to keep and force themselves to only understand. And I think that kind of like broad range it can be quite daunting, because like I was like, what do I write? And then like every time I finish an essay, I was like, oh, what do I write next? And you feel like you're starting over again. But it also is kind of like you said, quite freeing. My favorite thing about the essay is that it only really needs three things, which is like you need to have a really good question, like, and you need to have like kind of the almost near obsessive urge for research. And then once those two are done, you have to kind of like mine insight out of it. And often that comes from, not always, but it can often be painful, type of introspection.
1: One of the essays that will stay with me definitely is the one that you wrote in the voice of your mother, Grace at the Farm, because it's such an intimate view of what it must feel like to arrive here, as you say, with some English. To go to a place like the Wairarapa, to Ongonga, to be on a dairy farm, and to have come from being, a highly regarded professional herself, to having to take on a job in a supermarket, because, the idea of trying to get a similar job is just too daunting. How was that for you writing that particular essay?
0: I think, oh, thanks for that's definitely one of the harder ones to write, but also one of the more fun ones, mostly because I get to talk to my mom at length about something that I regrettably noticed little about because I was going through my own migration woes. But yes, that essay kind of started. There's this writer, or two writers that I really like. There's James McBride, who's mostly known through his novels, but he wrote this really beautiful memoir called The Color of Water. And in it, in the, it kind of like right at smack dab in the middle, the book takes a break from James McBride's voice, and everything is in italics, and he kind of like slowly realizes it's the voice of his mother. And it's just like written, and I think it was written by the mother, which I thought was like really lovely, and it was really great. And then there's another nonfiction technique that Svetlana Alexievich kind of developed, where she would do long form interviews, but write the interviews without her voice in it at all, but only the interviewees, as if they're telling the story themselves. So I had that particular idea, but like an idea does not an essay make, because I was also have to engage with the subject and my mother. I hope it hopefully it came across. My mother is quite loquacious, and she has this I don't want to call it strange, but it is definitely like undimmable type of star power, where she can talk at length, which I really appreciate. But the funny thing is that she mostly only really talks in Tagalog. And to kind of like capture that in a different language was the challenge that I set for myself. But I think to kind of just like do that, I need to have her talk freely. And the topic of like her first few months in Hawke's Bay, because is in Hawke's Bay, kind of like was born out of my own curiosity in terms of like, oh, if I saw myself when as a a teenage migrant as like a blank canvas where I can kind of like grow into it. But my mother, who was 39, 40 at the time, all her depths are plumbed. How do you move from one place to another if you know who you are and you know who you want? And I think when

0: When people say that you bring yourself everywhere you go, it's often with a negative connotation. But with my mom, who is who's honestly one of the kindest people that I know, and kind of like have all this energy, like, what do you do with all that if you move from a big city to a small town? Turns out a lot. She has kind of like this, yeah, like she never really gives up. Because the thing that I, because when you said that there's this kind of like daunting kind of like obstacles in front of her, she seems to kind of just like keep on going. And I'm just like, I just want to understand where that energy comes from. And especially without her support systems that she cannot rely on the Philippines. So yeah, it was a really fun essay to write, mostly because I saw it as like the plot of most Westerns, where like a stranger comes into town and making a cowboy comes into a town, like stranger to everyone else, even to himself. But like my mom is no cowboy. She doesn't even like cows. So she's just there. How do you make a name for yourself? And I think even with the particular timeline of the essay, she succeeds in so many ways that I can't wait to tell the world about, I guess. So I wrote about it.
1: You have left a lot of your language. I can't. How do you say it again? Tagalong?
0: Tagalog, yes. It's
1: Taga.
0: one of
1: Yeah.
0: the, yeah, one, I have to just, clarify that it's one of the
1: Yes.
0: 180 living
1: Oh,
0: languages
1: no.
0: that we have in the Philippines. So it's like, it comes with its own privileges because we have like the most speakers, but it's just the only Filipino language that I speak. Yes, correct.
1: So there's a conscious choice in your writing to make sure that there's a lot of it in there, and it for some reason, it's such an important part of giving your writing the kind of color and rhythm and life that's in there.
0: Yeah, thank you for noticing that. That's definitely a conscious decision on my part. I didn't want to italicize any of the Tagalog words because I don't italicize them in any of the writings that I do. Especially, I'm not going to start doing that in the essays. My first book, I didn't want to include a glossary, mostly because, like, there's not, at least for me who speaks both languages, there's nothing more annoying to me when someone puts on their own definition as if it's Bible, because I feel like any word is, even true with English, things mean different things to different people. And there's almost something, fascistic, I don't know, maybe authoritative about like putting only one meaning to only one word that means a lot to a lot of people. And the other thing is that, like, the other concern that a few people, especially early readers, had when they were reading early drafts of the essays that I had in my book, is that, like, why not just use the English word for this instead of the Tagalog word? And I'm just like, well, it's because I would say it in Tagalog rather than the English. And also, if a reader is really struggling, they can always look it up. And God forbid that they learn a new word when they're reading a book. And, all my favorite English words, I didn't know. When I first encountered them, but now effervescent and luminous are my favorite words to use. And I wish that that same attitude extends to languages that aren't English.
1: Yeah, I think we
0: At
1: should
0: least
1: be. Yeah. Pushed.
0: in my mind,
1: Yeah.
0: I'm writing towards a smart, kind reader, not someone who's dismissive and only wants to speak one language.
1: Yeah, don't read this collection, but read it if you want to laugh and cry and get some, we read to take ourselves out of our boring old selves and try and see what it's like to live, how other people live and feel and think and carry on their lives. So, this is what your writing does.

0: It gives us an insight.
1: You can keep going with all the nice things if you want.
0: Oh, well, I'm happy to do that, but I don't want to sound patronizing at
1: It's all
0: all,
1: right.
0: because I think you've been very generous in this essay collection in allowing us into so many parts of your life.
1: I think, yeah, it's actually funny because people come up to me and tell me about things that I actually forgot that I included in the book. I was just like, oh wow, you know my sister's nickname, wow, and you know my full name, and what, it's funny to kind of just like have people approach me with follow-up questions rather than like the dreaded how are you and what your book is about. And that's always kind of like a really nice thing to have. But this kind of just like maybe it's a disclosure that you're tapping into. I truly don't have any idea where it comes from. I think I just know how I found what I think I'm good at, or at least what I enjoy doing it. What I enjoy doing, and I'm gonna keep on doing it until someone stops me. And so far, no one has. So thankful for
0: Please don't stop. The book
1: that.
0: is
1: Oh, thanks.
0: called Lucky Creatures. 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And join us, Marianne Stone and Maureen Rout, on Bookends, sponsored by Scorpio Books, next Tuesday on Plains Media.
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0: migrants always add not just diversity, but an incredible amount of dynamism in terms of the economy and a drive towards a better country and a more inclusive country. And I think Christchurch knows that probably better than any other city, what that means to include that, but also to change with that and to take pride and joy in that change. You know, no country is static, no country stays still. And those that attempt to stay still or static, you know, that's not success. If you look around the world at countries that are successful, they are the countries that change. They are the countries that include others and recognise that we are stronger together than separately.
1: Yes, definitely. And we thought we had a strong legislation around it, or we thought we would be protected because there's things in the legislation which would obviously prosecute certain words that are used and which can cause violence. But maybe it's not there, so would you be looking into that, kind of tightening the legislation? Or if it's missing, then is someone going to put their hand up and do something about it?
0: Yeah, I mean, again, I think if you look at Labor's record, what we've always stood on is, you know, sort of, I think some of the principles around nothing about us without us. And, you know, I think this goes a bit to, you know, I know you want to go directly into the politics of it, but some of what this government has done has not actually involved the communities affected. And I think, you know, if that's the feedback from the communities and if that's how they're feeling, then those things should be looked at and examined. I mean, that's, I think that should be the principle of good democracy. Of consulting, of listening to voices, and then considering and acting from there.
1: I see. And yes, so we are almost on getting there on time. So finishing off, now that we have had a few policies, you've just mentioned a few, but there are others as well which are already out there and people have heard about it, and some are pretty excited. Do you have some more coming from the basket?
0: Yeah. Look, I mean, there's always more to come. I think Labor's always been a party of creativity, and as I say, I think we're looking very carefully at kind of other ways we can help Kiwis. And you know, I think, you know, some of the policies this last weekend, Labor announced the apprenticeship boost scheme, doubling the amount of money that would go towards apprenticeships, the amount of time, and then also support in terms of mentorship as well, and also a tools bonus as well. That's really important because in Canterbury alone, there's 10,000 young Kiwis who are not either in work or training or education. Those people are floating out there. In some cities, it's up to 30% of young Kiwis who are without training or work, which is incredible. And it shouldn't be that way. And this is the pathway to Australia. This is the pathway to people leaving. And instead of building what we should be building here, those people will be building their success overseas. So we need to ensure that those people stay in the country because they are part of the future that we want to build here. We want a country where people want to stay, where people return to the country to help us build something bigger here.
1: No, definitely. I mean, I can't disagree with that, though I'm not supposed to put in my personal kind of comments, but definitely we want people to retain and we want the country to boost and go in the right direction. And just finishing off, this is like a question. You don't have to answer, but is the fuel of the price ever going down, or that's it? It's not coming down?
0: I mean, you know, look, again, you know, without going too politically into things, but, you know, if the government had continued to choose to put in place the EV incentives that were in place under the Labor government, we would have, you know, I don't want to speculate, X percentage of cars off the road now reliant on fuel, and we would have electric cars on the road reliant on the grid, which would have been, in part, a cushion to what we're currently experiencing. But eventually, you know, having worked in energy transition, we are undergoing a fundamental change. It's not just a war on carbon, it's a transformation of how economies work. The OECD estimates that we're going to require 73% more electrical generation in most places to drive a full transformation of everything we touch into being electric. So one day we won't be concerned about the price of fuel anymore because we will just have electric cars on the road. And it'll be better for the environment, it'll be more efficient for us, it'll be cheaper and be saving some people's back pockets.
1: Thank you, George. It's very nice talking to you, listening to you, and especially having the assurances from you. Sounds really reassuring. And finally, just going off, if people want to contact you, approach you, can they do that?
0: Yeah, they're more than welcome if they see me on the street, of course. But otherwise, yeah, my social media, George Hampton NZ on either Facebook or Instagram.

0: even TikTok, or george.hampton@labour.org.nz. Feel free to get in touch, and we'd love to hear from you. We're always looking for volunteers and people to get involved, and you know, it's part of being part of your community and part of trying to make, as I say, change in the world.
1: Thank you so much, George. That is all for today. As I said, what we can only capture as much as we possibly can in the limited time we have. And finishing off, we'd like to acknowledge Plains Media and as well as our knowledge partner, Christchurch Bengali Community. And we would like to thank Arpan for taking his time and coming to the studio as well. So thank you, George, for accepting our invitation. And we will hope to perhaps catch up with you again and continue with this interview. Thank you so much. Thank you for your time.
0: Thanks, Suresh.
1: Thank you so much, and we will finish off this video, and we will come back with some more videos, with some more KYC series that we have planned. So you'll be seeing those videos in near future.

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Yeah, she go hard, girl. She say it like it is, and she say it from the heart, girl. 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

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And welcome to everybody joining us on planetaudio.org.nz around New Zealand and indeed around the globe. Well, we opened up the programme tonight with our own Levine, and it was exactly 100 years ago on Sunday since our own Levine was declared the official national anthem of Ireland. And of course, if you are watching the All-Ireland Hurling Final this weekend on GAA+, you'll see that played before the final between Galway and Limerick, played by the Arcane Boys Band. You won't hear it as Eden Park on Saturday night when Ireland are playing the All Blacks. That's another story. We'll hear Ireland's call. But on the programme tonight, we've got all the latest news from Ireland. We've got a special interview with the former captain of the Galway hurling team back in 1980, Joe Connolly. And Joe joined me yesterday for a lengthy interview, looking back at his time playing for Galway, talking about hurling, and you'll enjoy that. So that's something to look forward to tonight. We'll bring you all the latest news and plenty of music from Ireland. And of course, the weather is still good over there. The summer is lasting. So it's Galway against Limerick. So no bias on the programme here tonight. We're going to be very fair. We're going to start with Dolores Keane and Galway Bay, and we'll go straight into Limerick, You're a Lady by Dennis Allen. And after that, we'll have the interview with Joe. And we'll bring you news of the football semi-finals. Mayo and Kerry will be in the final after Mayo beat Louth convincingly. And just Kerry overcame Dublin, but a couple of decisions went against Dublin. More about that later on. So Dolores leading us off tonight with Galway Bay, and then Dennis Allen will follow Dolores with Limerick, You're a Lady.

0: Good meal, man. I get that, ever.
1: Joe, you were captain of the Galway team in the All-Ireland final against Limerick back in 1980. What are your memories of that final?
2: Yeah, it was a wonderful occasion, Oliver. We hadn't gone into it for 57 years and all that. And there was a long history of near misses, and even the year before, and 4 years before, that have earned finals, beaten by Kilkenny, and very strong year with Keep. But just sometimes the stars aligned. We had a great influx of young hurlers from the 1978 team that won the All-Ireland Rugby, which he won, Steve Batty and Conor Ace, James Cohn. And then older fellas like John, my brother, Niall McInerney. Then a few was a midget. That kind of a cross, that kind of a something else, which I thought. Just a 3-point win over Limerick at the day. Great excitement, incredible excitement altogether that people couldn't believe that with long left. All the demons had gone and we were 11 hurling champions, and it was the new idea. It's a long time ago. That the only thing is 46 years ago. We cannot live in our past all the time, but any memory you have of it, like, would be, it's certainly a joyous one.
1: The Galway team this year made up of a lot of young players. Will it be hard for the manager, Micheál Donohoe, to keep them focused on the final this week?
2: Well, there's no problem, I don't think, Alvaro, keeping them grounded. It's only 2 weeks between the semi-final and final. You know, now I'm not mad about the year in the All-Ireland, the July All-Ireland. I know why it's like that, but I prefer at least a punt into August, but so be it. It's hard to believe the All-Irelands are over by the time the All races start. But there's no problem about keeping them grounded. It's a short time, and he is a superb manager and a great man manager. And it's a very talented backroom team as well as a talented team. But for Galway up against, it's probably the most awesome team. One of the two most awesome teams, I think, ever to the hurling left. The Kilkenny team, I'm sure they get to go, and this Limerick team. Like, they've won 5 All-Irelands. They are brilliant. They are physical. They choke you. They are awesomely kind of talented and game plan and everything like that. And that's what the challenge is for Galway. Maybe young legs against old and experienced, older and experienced. Like, so it's a really, really tough challenge at this stage in their careers up against them. But you're in the final and you'd never know. There's a plenty of shocks this year, especially in the Gaelic football here. So you'd never know on a day.
1: Galway will go into this game as underdogs, as they were in the semi-final against Cork. Will that suit them?
2: Well, it's no harm at all, Oliver. It's never. The only thing is, I love going into a final with the team that been maybe underperforming in the semi-final, maybe scraped through. Galway were brilliant in the semi-final, and it was the opposite of that. And it's very difficult to do these things two games in a row. Look, I'm not one this pessimistic about Galway's chances. I think we're young, we're playing a superb brand of hurling, but you had to take cognizance of kind of who Galway are playing against. There was a photograph in the dressing room a few years ago, the Limerick team, I think, after the one at Munster final, and 3 or 4 of them just in their togs. And honestly, our comment at the time was that you're quite looking at the All Blacks back rows, you know what I mean?
3: Yes.
2: Just extraordinary physique and strength. There's a decade of planning done into where they are now. Great management and great setup and everything else, you know. So, and tremendous integrity and honesty about their play, Limerick. No chafers, all for the cause and all that, all as it should be. So that's the challenge, like, but it's great to be in a final. It's great to be in a final because I know we've lost all Ireland's August, but we've also won a good few all Ireland's, and the more time you're in it, the better the chance of pulling out something. But I was kind of looking forward from a Galway point of view to the second pass of this decade with our early team. It really feels there was, and this really nice hurlers kind of going to come through under superb management. He took a four-year term as manager. And this is the second, you know. So I think they'll be a lovely team, really, in a couple of years' time. And we'll see where they are in the grass next Sunday.
1: There are a lot of young players in the Galway team this year. Do you think that lack of experience will be a telling factor against Limerick?
2: It is. And two of them are Jason and Ireland in forwards, like they

0: eller i fallet ett par intäkter där för skolläster. För det är där, and it's a hope, whatever skill levels is of being physically, you know, at the pitch that, that you need to be for present day inter-county hurling and football. Genuinely, it was a non-existent in our time. You know, I hate that term back in our time because there's so much made of it, but we wouldn't come within a mile of these guys today with their physiques and their mental preparation and God knows what else. And it is true about some of our, like, are only that age, like, and a few more of them. He's a good Celtic ever, my own club, Derek here, he's a 21 or something as well, 22. So there's a lot of, an awful lot of you, what they do have it, like, and they have exuberance, and they will, even after I'm off, they'll keep getting up, and they get up, and that's just the mindset they have, I think. Like, it, you know, from the side of play that they have, like, that they will not be kind of lying down, you know, so whether that's good enough on the day is the other thing.
1: Many people find it hard to believe that footballers and hurlers in Ireland are all amateurs and only get expenses. Do you think this is fair?
0: Sure, that's what it's about, and that's what the GA is about. And the minute money comes into it, here's your money for playing for Galway or for Limerick, we're finished. We are finished, because the magic of it is that you play now for your club, you play for your village, your parish and your county, and that loyalty thing is unbreakable. And the one thing that can ever take that away is money. And I hope, I just want the players to be looked after as well as they can be, expenses-wise. And BTA, the Gaelic Players Association, are doing a superb job on educating players and looking after their careers and helping them if they want to change careers and that meeting with advice and whatever. There's kind of players in the mid-20s going back to college, that kind of thing, are changing careers. That's only right, because they do give their life to us. But then, my great recent Kenny Harder, J.J. Delaney, one of the best jobs ever, one of the best bats ever, one of the best players hurling is ever. And I remember reading one time, he's a barrel chapter in January, you know, and then 7 or 8 months before he is going to play another line of pint. And you do commit your whole life. One of the things of GA is that because of that, they're usually slower to kind of be promoted in careers, like, because they hadn't the hope of going to America for 3 years or going to New Zealand for 3 years to learn more about their job, their entry, like that. That they are going to be, I remember speaking to a fella one time, he was in late 40s and he was heading up Twitter Ireland, actually, lovely fella, but he had spent 2 years in the States, you know, on his journey to what he became. And I was thinking, no GA player playing inter-county will ever be that at 49, because there's a decade out there, 3 years has been devoted to this amateur sport, purely for that love of and loyalty to their county or whatever like that. So that's something we should always remember, even if our lads don't win or don't play well, you know, they're completely giving their lives to us.
1: As a young lad growing up, was it a dream of yours to play for Galway and get to an All-Ireland final?
0: It would, of course. Like, we were kind of accidentally almost came to Castlegar in the first place. All my family fours were from Letchamore in the Connemara Gaelic. And if I could just put a hello there to Jimmy Connolly, well-known in New Zealand, Turkish, Shane Spey, as we call him, there, and all his family. That's where our family came from. And we just came to that. Actually, my father got tuberculosis, TB. That's how he happened to come to Castlegar to be chosen to the hospital, which was then in Castlegar. And that's how accidentally we came to Castlegar in the first place. And Castlegar then was completely all early. And where we got the house was Greater Crofton Galway Race Course. And that's where Castlegar came. And that's where we spent our playful down in the race course, hurling, football, rugby, whatever sport was on. But hurling was what we took up, and that. And then if you do take up that, you know, Castlegar would have been a strong club, and there might be aspirations of playing for the county someday. And John, the eldest brother, started that, and then we fought out a few, was like, and that's how it came about. But you want to put, I think for myself, in my early childhood, the Galway Funeral football team, 64, 65, 66. I was 7, 8, 9, and all it when those three, and I'll never forget them for as long as I live.

0: They're my heroes forever. And then I got up to myself about this Mona White and God. And that's kind of what, you know, inspired, I think, a lot of generations of goalie players, what those men ended at the time. But that's just a brief kind of thing. It could have been anywhere, career-wise. Like, and luckily, it just landed at the right place at the right time to win the All-Ireland goalie next year.
1: The celebrations after winning the All-Ireland final in 1980, 57 years after Galway last won, must have been a fantastic experience for you and all the players. And who will ever forget Joe McDonagh singing "The West's Awake" after you lifted the McCarthy Cup and declared, "People of Galway, we love you."
0: It was wonderful. And one of the things that we will never forget about 1980 that we'll always remember, what a great night. You know, we had some brilliant, brilliant fun. We had good days and bad days on the pitch, like, but we always had a great night of think songs. Joe had enough beautiful voice. Joe McDonagh had a great repertoire. Maybe 8 or 10 of us could belt out something on a night after a game. Like, so the memories weren't just the playing. Like, we didn't know it was bonding at the time. We never called that. Like, which was that, and it has remained with us all the way since. But unfortunately, 5 of the team had guys, John Ryan, and there's a few more of them, like, in a tough place at the moment. Like, so time has moved on and life has moved on, and unfortunately we've lost some of those heroes of the day. But that's what life is, I suppose. But we do remember them with great fondness, and we remember the times with great fondness as well. And you know, the opponents, like the Limerick team of that day, or the Kinney team, or the Viaskia teams, or whatever like that. They were great things.
2: I remember, Joe.
0: Great era of kind of uncomplicated living and uncomplicated training and kind of uncomplicated hurling. You know, there's a lot of matchmen and physicality and whatever, and no helmets and broken teeth and heads and broken noses. And I had to flip in all of them. But you wouldn't change a thing if anyway. And so it was a big part of our life while it left us. And it is fleeting in some way. Even 10 years of inter-county playing is a lot of years, but it just passes as well, and life takes over after that. But there are great, great memories and great friendships.
1: What are your own plans for the final this weekend, Joe?
0: Yeah, there's an event in Cork Park on the Friday as well, and I'll be up for that on Saturday, Sunday. It's a brilliant weekend. It's a brilliant gathering. One of my favourite things is out by Cork Park for the hour before you go in. You know, you meet past players, and it is genuinely one of the greatest Irish occasions, the All-Ireland's hurling at football final. Everybody from every team and everything answering, laughing and roaring and shouting and excitement and everything. But that hour outside Croke Park before you go in is always a great time for meeting those kind of friends and foes as well, kind of thing, you know. So it's a great occasion.
1: Finally, Irish people living in New Zealand and other parts of the world, the All-Ireland finals are a great occasion, especially if your county team is playing.
0: Well, yeah. The link with home is so strong, like, and I think it's manifested so much, like, when we hear, I do, the white of blood on, my God, it's such a link with Ireland, and you know, two wonderful men, and we all, Omar Hurtig, so you mentioned, the great friend as well, and a wonderful commentator. Nobody ever had a setting, like, he'd be talking about the sea guns and the roof and all the rest, but like, it was a wonderful, wonderful, wonderful way of kind of, yeah. I wish you all well, Oliver, all of you in New Zealand. I mentioned earlier that I had an uncle, Tom, that went in the 1940s, and my wife had an uncle, Ted Griffin, in Greymouth, and my uncle, Tom, in Rotherlew, and neither of them ever came back home. And cousins like Jimmy Connolly, Seamus Beggy, and family. So good links with New Zealand, obviously, and I promise I will get there in the next year or two. Here this weekend, like, and anybody listening or watching, I hope you enjoy what a magnificent Irish occasion.

Yes, well, I hope you enjoyed that chat there with Joe, and of course the song that Joe McDonagh sang at the end of the presentation of the Liam McCarthy to Joe Connolly back in 1980, The West Awake. And you're listening to Ireland Calling, brought to you with the great support of the Hugh Green Group. What has been making the news in Ireland tonight? Well, of course, at the weekend, you had all the marches in the north. Not a good weekend for some people. One man from East Belfast was building a bonfire. They make these huge, big bonfires. He fell and was killed. And, of course, the bonfires all were set alight on the eve of the 12th. But because the 12th was on a Sabbath day, Sunday, the Orange Men...

women didn't march. They marched on Monday, but the bonfires all were alight on Saturday night. And unfortunately, one of the bonfires in Belfast, embers from it, set fire to a number of houses. There was two houses completely burnt. And of course, there was controversy last week with what you call it, an image of a mosque put on top of the, one of the bonfires in County Tyrone. A man was arrested and being questioned about that, but it just showed the mentality of some of these people. But by and large, all that praise and everything went off without a hitch on Monday. But then breaking news on Monday from the police service in Northern Ireland that three people were found dead in a house in Ballymena, and final details are still not released, but it looks like there was a young girl, 8, and a man and a woman killed. The police are not looking for anybody else in relation to that, which is pretty sad. And just on Northern Ireland, of course, tributes have been paid all around the world to the great actor Sam Neill. Sam obviously lived in New Zealand, but he was born in Ireland in Omagh and County Tyrone back on the 14th of September 1947. His dad was an officer in the British Army, and but Sam spent most of his life here in New Zealand, and many tributes being paid to him around New Zealand and around from people around New Zealand and indeed around the world. All right, let's take another bit of music, and this time we'd go with Mary Black and Bright Blue Rose.

Mary Black and Bright Blue Rose, and you're listening to Ireland Calling, which is brought to you with the great support of the Hugh Green Group. Well, Limerick and Galway take part in the hurling final this weekend. You can watch it on GAA Plus, and it should be a fantastic occasion. And one of Limerick's proudest supporters, Charlie Chalk, not a good week for him. Two of his children have been jailed today for over 2 years each, a son and a daughter, for an unprovoked assault in a Limerick hotel in, just outside Limerick in Adair last year. And, you know, they come from Charlie Chalk as one of the leading Irish publicans in Ireland. His businesses in Dublin and indeed in Limerick. So the two siblings have brought great disgrace to the family. I've met Charlie a few times. He was in the news a number of years ago. He has a famous pub in Dublin called The Goat. And he was on his way to the bank with the takings from the pub probably 15, maybe 20 years ago. And a number of people approached him, or one or two people approached him, and a scuffle started over the taking of the money that he had. And he got shot in the leg, and sadly he had to have his leg amputated to save his life. But he bounced back, and he's still very much an identity in the public industry. But this would be a huge blow to the Chalk family, whatever these guys, they just were in a pub, and you know, their only excuse was these two men started staring at them, and in an unprovoked attack, and they'll have plenty of time to think about it as they head to jail over the next few days. Of course, the news broke last week about a young American woman that's been living in Ireland for the last 5 or 6 years in a beautiful housing estate in Killarney. And she was found by her 12-year-old daughter dead last Monday week. And all types of rumours went online about who was responsible, but it turned out that a Jordanian man that was living in Killarney, an asylum seeker, was in a relationship with this lady. And obviously the police would like to interview him, but weren't able to get him because he fled the country and made his way to Jordan. And now I see the police, with help from the FBI in America, he's been detained in Jordan, and the police may travel over to interview him over the next few days. There's no extradition treaty between Ireland and Jordan, but the fact that the young lady that was killed was an American citizen probably throws a different light on things. Let's take another piece of music. You're listening to Ireland Calling, and we're going to go with the Streets of New York. Dedicate this to good friend of mine that lives in New York, Seamus Smith, great GAA man, and Seamus will be no doubt heading to Ireland for the football final in a week's time.

the Wolf Tones there and the streets of New York, and I'm sure there'll be great celebrations in New York this weekend. If Galway win the hurling final, so many Galway people living over there, and indeed in Boston and Chicago. Say hello to good friends that live in Chicago from my home village, Mark Morrissey, Pory Connor, listen to Ireland Calling regularly. Let's have a quick look at sport. As I said, the hurling final is coming up this weekend. Obviously, Limerick having won five Irelands over the last 7 years or 8 years. They'll be favourites against a young, inexperienced Galway team, as Joe Connolly mentioned in that interview earlier on the programme. But as Joe said, when you're in the final, anything can happen, and we can look and see what's happening in World Cups at the moment. And, you know, the minnows can come. Of course, Galway, against all odds, beat Cork in the semi-final. So hopefully, as a Galway man, I hope that wasn't our All-Ireland final. Our Limerick just struggled to get over Clare. So, you know, that Limerick, the experience.

We'll probably tell. But the game about 2:30 on Monday morning, so you can, if you're on GAA Go, have a special subscription for the last 2 games now, for the two finals. So you can get onto GAA Plus dot IE and get your subscription to watch the game on your smart TV or computer or iPhone. What a game it should be, and it'll be sell out, of course. Tickets, if there was 150,000 tickets going for the final, they'd be all sold out. But there was 2 sellout matches in Croke Park last weekend between Saturday Mayo and Louth. Of course, Louth, you know, were the one of the star teams this year, and there were some people predicted that they'd beat Mayo, but Mayo tore them apart and had a convincing win. So Mayo make it to the All Ireland final. I think the last time they were there was, I think, 4 years ago. I've got the World Cup on the background here. I'm recording this early on Wednesday morning, and it's all looking good for Spain at the moment. 57 minutes into the game, they're 2-0 up. So, you know, it could be Spain's turn this year. Of course, the big game tomorrow between England and Argentina. But you never know. France 2-0 down, they may come back. So the All-Ireland football final will be on next weekend between Kerry and Mayo. Kerry beat Dublin. A couple of controversial moments there. Dublin certainly had a goal ruled out. If there was VAR in the system, it certainly the ball was over the line. And on the other front, Kerry got a penalty. They had 2 good breaks. They got a penalty that was probably dubious. They scored a goal from that, with David Clifford scoring. And then they had a blatant square ball. And I've just got a picture there from somebody with a Labrador, not a Labrador dog, a guide dog, an umpire at Croke Park. So I think, you know, such big stakes. So Dublin probably feel unlucky. And of course, closer to home here in Auckland, we've got the All Blacks here this weekend. And they're taking, or Ireland are here to take on the All Blacks. And the last time anybody won a game, a test match at Eden Park, was 1994, when France beat the All Blacks. And poor old John Loma, the late John Loma, was turned upside down that day. And everybody said that was the end of his career. But John bounced back big time and was the star the following year at the World Cup. So will Ireland be good enough to beat the All Blacks? I probably think that, but we'll just wait and see what will happen. The Irish team will be announced later in the week. And to continue the sporting theme, Rory McIlroy, Shane Lowry, Seamus Power, and a number of other Irish people that qualified for the British Open golf tournament, Royal Birkdale. So that's the northwest of England. So that is it's a full weekend of sport. Let's take some more music. Liam Clancy and the Travelling People.

think we should put some mountains here. Otherwise, what are the characters going to fall off of? And what about stairs?

is a man who lives a life of danger. Everywhere he goes, he stays a stranger. Howdy, stranger. Mind if I smoke?

Just an addendum as we finished that song by Lori. I did not want to give short shrift to all the members of the Hearn family who I was discussing. Iconic whitewater boaters through the 80s, 90s around the Washington, D.C. area, and legends that I really looked up to at the time. I mentioned Kathy. I mentioned Davey. I don't want to miss out on our Mr. Bill Hearn. He was another legend of the whitewater scene. All three of them remain legends for life, but yeah, want to make sure we acknowledge every single one of them. All right, here's a little bit of Bob just to close us out. Have a good weekend, folks.

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2: 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It's Jazz Cafe time, hosted by yours truly, Lou McConnell, and we're here for the hour, as usual. We're going to start off with a very interesting CD. This one is, it's the Artie Shore. It's called The Final Sessions. And Artie, of course, that had a colossal band and a colossal talent. And what was I going to say? He had a colossal talent. And this bit, he ran out of interest, I suppose. This was the Final Sessions, they called it, 1954. And we'll start off with Back Bay Shuffle, and we'll follow that one up with Autumn Leaves, a wonderful tune.

Yeah, that was a band led by clarinetist Howdy Shore. And as I said to you earlier, it was one of the final sessions, 1954.

that was Autumn Leaves, and before that we heard Back Bay Shuffle. Back in a minute. Jazz Cafe, a one-hour smorgasbord of jazz from the dawn of the recording age to the present day. Join me, Lou McConnell, Thursday live at 11 a.m, repeated on Sunday at 4 p.m. or FM Dunedin, brought to you by Rhubarb on Highgate. Yeah, if you're in the vicinity of Rhubarb and Roslyn up there, yeah, call in and see Sam, Sam the Grinch. He's only too happy to see his customers and who are listeners as well. And, yeah, tell him you listen to the show. He likes to hear that. Okay, bit of light vocal. These are the Four Clark Sisters. We're playing a bit of old vinyl now, folks. And this is a London record. Yeah, it goes back a long way. 58, here we are, 1958. They were Four Clark Sisters and they dropped down to three. They were probably better known as a threesome, but this is a quartet. And so away we go.

Four Clark sisters there giving us a, as I said earlier, a light vocal interlude. That one was called The Music Makers. Where are we? Before that was Opus 1, and of course we started out with The Sunny Side of the Street. Yeah, you need a vocal now and again, don't you? Righto, here's our featured artist for the week. And this is the second band of the Harry James. And he's playing a lot of

Wilkins arrangements here. Ernie Wilkins, of course, was one of Count Basie's favourite arrangers. But anyway, the music, as I said before, always speaks for itself. So the first couple up, Kind of Like the Blues and Blues for Lovers Only. And we'll follow that up with a tune that Harry called Countin', C-O-U-T-I-N. They take the G off for some reason. And then Cotton Pickin'. So, as I said, the second big band of Harry James. Good stuff here.

0: Okay, that was three numbers from the Harry James and his big band. Kind of like the Blues for Lovers Only, and one called Countin'. And so we'll turn the record over and we'll play the three numbers from the other side. Barn 12, Blues for Harry's Sake, I guess that's a tribute to Harry, and one called BG, which would be a tribute to Benny Goodman. But while we're doing that, we'll listen to a bit of information, they would call it, I suppose, from Rhubarb and Highgate. What am I talking about?
1: Jazz Cafe, a one-hour smorgasbord of jazz from the dawn of the recording age to the present day. 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

0: BG, going to finish the program from Mr. James this afternoon. BG, of course, a tribute to his old boss, Benny Goodman. Okay, we go from Harry James, pardon me, the Woody Herman Big Band, and well, we won't talk too much about it. This one's got an interesting title. Could be the a good contender for the mysterious title blues. It's called the Greasy Sack Blues. What a wonderful title.
1: Bristol silence. Dean Smith. Arrangement by John Connor.
0: Sorry about that.
1: Thank you very much.

0: to just have a look. And actually, just to Rosie was asking before how long the festival's on for. It's on from the 12th of August until the 23rd of August, so just 11 days. So, yeah.
1: Oh, that's all right.
0: Do go and check it out. And if you're like me and you happen to be on holiday at the time last year, I went to film festival films in Christchurch, Dunedin and Wellington, so I did pretty well.
1: Wow.
0: I had a smorgasbord.
1: Yeah. Well, it's and with the weather being chilly, it's always nice to be inside, and you might as well be watching it with lots of other LGBTQ people than sitting at home watching it on Netflix, and give some venues a bit of cash as well, and you get a chance to eat popcorn. These are all the important things. Let me see, anything else then in the world that's happening that we should celebrate? I think I saw something in Nepal. The Supreme Court of Nepal rules in favour of marriage equality. Yay. That sounds like a very good place to be, and they've had some wonderful things. Oh, we're nearly out of time. Well, never mind all that. We will go out again on one of my favourites. I love her voice because it's really nice to listen to. It's Olivia Newton-John, and this is another humdinker of a song. It's Don't Cry for Me, Argentina.

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3: As night falls in Christchurch, sun rises in Paris. In Paris S'éveille, you will learn about the French-speaking cultures, be it cinema releases, visual artists or musicians. 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

0: Thanks. Joe Inwood reports.
1: Speaking on state TV, Mohsen Rezai, a senior advisor to Iran's supreme leader, said full-scale war could soon return. For now, Iran says it is targeting US military bases across the region. Air raid sirens could be heard in Kuwait, while Jordan said it had shot down 10 Iranian missiles. Both sides are trying to exert their control over the Strait of Hormuz. The longer the strikes continue, the more remote the return of diplomacy feels.
0: Russian officials say 7 people have been killed and 50 others injured in Ukrainian drone attacks overnight that set ablaze an oil depot as well as 2 warehouses belonging to Russia's biggest online retailer, Wildberries. The deaths were reported at one of the firm's logistics centres in the Tambov region. Paul Adams reports.
2: The attacks appear to have started at night, with some videos showing terrified and injured staff attempting to flee as explosions continued. In a statement, President Zelensky said Russia was using the 2 warehouses to supply what he called sanctioned components for drone production and navigation equipment. He said the attacks were in response to Russian strikes on Ukrainian cities and communities. This appears to be the first time Ukraine has mounted attacks of this kind. It could be part of an attempt to undermine businesses owned by people close to Vladimir Putin. Wildberry's owner is Tatiana Kim, Russia's first female billionaire.
0: India's first privately built orbital rocket has successfully completed its maiden flight, marking a significant step in the country's efforts to expand its commercial space industry. Camilla Mills reports.
3: Skyroot Aerospace says its Vikram 1 rocket has completed its test mission after launching from India's main spaceport. The 7-storey rocket carried 6 payloads into low Earth orbit, including satellites and scientific instruments. Skyroot described the launch as the first successful orbital mission by an Indian private company, declaring, "Hello, space, we have arrived." The firm plans to offer dedicated launches for small satellites, a service it describes as a taxi to space, as India seeks a larger share of the global launch market.
0: A Malian army convoy has been ambushed by Tuareg separatists in the north. Military and security sources say the convoy was travelling from the strategic town of Anifist

0: Gao when it came under attack. There are reports of heavy casualties, and the rebels claim to have taken dozens of soldiers prisoner. World News from the BBC. A German centre-right politician has resigned after being accused of hypocrisy over surrogacy. Jens Spahn had publicly backed Germany's ban on the practice, but it emerged that he had become a parent using a surrogate mother in the US. Surrogacy is illegal in Germany and punishable with up to 3 years in prison or a fine, but there's no ban on bringing up a child born to a surrogate mother abroad. The Indian activist Sonam Wangchuck has been forcibly moved to hospital because of health concerns after 20 days of hunger strike. Mr. Wangchuck had been protesting against India's examination system. He's lost more than 9 kilos, and doctors have said there's a risk his organs may fail. The 59-year-old's been demanding the resignation of India's education minister. Sachin Sharma is the deputy police commissioner in Delhi.
1: Honorable High Court ke adeshanusar.
2: In compliance with the Honourable High Court's order and based on health conditions and medical advice, Mr. Sonam Wangchuck has been moved from here to an appropriate government hospital for much-needed medical intervention and is currently under medical supervision.
0: The authorities in Laos have said they can't determine the exact cause of death in 2024 of 6 tourists believed to have taken methanol-tainted alcohol because their families refused to allow autopsies. The security minister appeared to defend itself against criticism from Australia and Denmark, where 4 of the tourists came from, that it did not take tough enough action against suspects. The Trump administration has cancelled automatic protections for animals and plants which have been deemed at risk of extinction. The US Interior Department said it would strengthen American energy independence. Protection plans must be drawn up individually for threatened species, giving companies the opportunity to seek exceptions for oil and gas drilling, mining and other developments. The move further dismantles the decades-old Endangered Species Act. That's the latest BBC News.
3: Hello and welcome to NewsHour from the BBC World Service live from London. This is Owen Bennett-Jones. Iran has fired missiles and drones towards Jordan, Kuwait and Bahrain. This after a 7th consecutive night of US attacks on Iranian targets. And as these strikes and counterstrikes become more regular, it is increasingly hard to see how this conflict ends. The Memorandum of Understanding and temporary ceasefire it ushered in now seem to be well and truly over. If anything, the level of violence is escalating. Our correspondent Joe Inwood has been gathering information about what's been happening on the ground over the last 24 hours.
4: In the dark, just near the Strait of Hormuz, a man is recording a selfie video. He starts by talking about power cuts, but the subject soon changes as US airstrikes explode nearby. He looks around. You can see the fear in his eyes. These are the attacks near the port city of Bandar Abbas. In Friday prayers in Tehran, a huge crowd gathers. Death to America, they chant. Signs in Farsi call for revenge and blood. There is one in English. Trump and Netanyahu will be killed soon, it reads. At the front of the hall, the imam's tone matches his audience's. Removing US bases from the region, that is our revenge, he says. Thank God this has begun. Our courageous armed forces have struck US bases with more serious and comprehensive attacks. God willing, this will be a prelude to this filthy Epstein gang leaving the region and it being cleansed of the contamination of US bases. The US has now carried out its 7th night of strikes. They say they have hit military targets. Iran claims they have destroyed civilian infrastructure. Guys, Garraway Bridge has been split in two and collapsed, a man says as he films a burning vehicle on a darkened road. The BBC has verified an attack on a bridge in the southern Hormuzgan state. Getting views from inside Iran is increasingly difficult. But under a BBC Persian video of the attack, Iranians gave their views, which have been voiced by the team.
5: Even one life is too

0: many. Every one of them had a father, a mother, spouse, a child, and loved ones. Why should people die for a ridiculous ideology? We are exhausted.
1: They had been waiting for years for this moment to strike Iran like this. For years, the excuse was human rights. Then it was the nuclear and missile program. Even if none of those had existed, they would have found another excuse.
2: As the US carried out a seventh night of strikes, they released footage from on board one of their warships, the USS Boxer. Marine fighter jets can be seen roaring into the night sky. Speaking on state TV, a top Iranian advisor said that if this continues for many more nights, a return to all-out war is inevitable.
3: And that was Joe Inwood reporting. Well, most of the Iranian strikes have been on Gulf countries such as the UAE and Bahrain, or at least on US bases in those countries. But this latest round targeted Jordan too, leaving all of these countries wondering how to respond. Dr. Jawad Anani is a former foreign minister and deputy prime minister of Jordan. What is he hearing from his Gulf neighbours about whether they'll retaliate against Iranian attacks?
4: They see in getting directly involved into the war is going to be very costly for them, because they are only, you know, a stone away from the Iranian rockets and so on. Their infrastructure, their water, their tourism are going to be extremely jeopardized, their trade also. So if you cut all of these sources, you know, although the price of oil is going to go up, which is supposed to be somehow redeeming, but they cannot export. So in a way, they find themselves being denied resources, and at the same time, they are losing the wealth that they have been trying to build in order to diversify their economies.
3: And that was Jawad Anani on some of the vulnerabilities of Iran's targets. Sanam Vakil is the director of the Middle East and North Africa program at Chatham House think tank in central London, joins us live now. Is it clear to you what the balance is in this Iranian targeting between US bases in these Gulf countries and you know, oil facilities and other targets which are basically within the countries?
5: Good to be with you. I think the Iranians are trying to gradually escalate and but not fully showcase perhaps what they could do, because they're trying to calibrate the scale of this war, hoping that it doesn't get worse. But they are targeting American bases, and also regional infrastructure is on the list, whether it's Kuwait's oil facilities, I believe, have now been hit. Desalination plant also in Kuwait has been targeted. There were strikes in Syria. So more and more as this war escalates without much attention, it feels, you know, we're creeping into a very dangerous territory that is going to lead to further targeting. The more bridges and the more infrastructure in Iran is under fire from, the more Iran is going to reciprocate across the region.
3: Well, if Iran is holding back, as you suggest, what more could it do?
5: Well, I mean, I think they're holding back, just judging by their messaging. They seem to say in 2 to 3 days they will escalate further if things don't calm down. That suggests that there is also, in tandem to this, various back channels that are still alive trying to prevail on both parties to climb down. But we don't know what Iran has in store. What we know is what they tell us, and what we know is how they have behaved in the past. We don't also have a full sense of the success of this new campaign. The United States has been targeting Iranian infrastructure in the south, but also trying to take out military capabilities in tandem, all to perhaps allow the United States to physically open the strait itself, the Strait of Hormuz, or compel Iran back to the negotiating table.
3: Do you get the impression that the US and maybe the Gulf countries too are all sort of rather playing down the scale of the attacks they're taking because they don't want to sort of look like they're being beaten?
5: Oh, the Americans, the attacks that they've received. Yes, yeah. I think we don't have a real sense of the level of damage. I'll be very honest, this has been going on since February 28th.

0: the war began. Neither the Iranians nor the Israelis, when they were involved, nor the Gulf states, nor the United States has really provided full visibility of this war. And we're only going to get that out in drips and drabs.
1: Yeah, and one of the things that struck me reading the latest reporting, I think Kuwait and Iran both saying desalination plants have been hit. I mean, that doesn't sound like a military target.
0: Absolutely not. We are creeping into, violations here. Desalination plants are not military targets. But the more Iranian infrastructure and civilian infrastructure is hit, the more Iranians are going to respond. And they have made that abundantly clear. It's by no means justified on either side. But, we have to take, we have to watch their strategy. They respond to American strikes in the same way. They try not to initiate those strikes on civilian targets.
1: Okay, thank you very much indeed. That was Sanam Vakil, who is the director of the Middle East and North Africa program at Chatham House. Now, one of the other things we've been hearing about, and again, maybe with not as much publicity as you might expect, is these tankers being hit in the Strait of Hormuz, prompting the question, what does that actually mean? When vessels are hit, are they sunk? Are there casualties? What actually happens? Perhaps because there are no independent journalists moving around the Strait for obvious reasons, that's not always clear. Well, Philip Belcher is Marine Director at InterTanko, the International Association of Independent Tanker Owners. And I guess with that hat on, you must know exactly what they're facing. So what typically happens when a ship is hit in the Strait?
2: Yeah, thanks very much. We represent about 4,000 tankers around the world, with many of them in the Gulf. What's going on is that they'll be hit by a drone. So these one of these smallish Shahid drones, or maybe even an anti-ship missile. So there's a significant warhead on those, and it hits the ship. Now, if it was to hit into the accommodation block, which is where the 24 or so crew will be, it'll be exploding into that area. There's no self-protection. The civilian seafarers on board those ships would then be subject to the blast, to the explosion, to whatever that's going on. So we could have some significant casualties, particularly if it hits the navigation bridge. Other areas of the ship, if it hits into the cargo area, all the ships are double-hulled. So the explosion would empty out into the void space between that and the cargo. So it shouldn't do too much damage there. There'd be a hole, but not too much.
1: I see. So there may not even be an oil leak.
2: No, we've had very few oil leaks. I mean, ships are very strong, tankers particularly. They're designed to get through any of the normal navigational accidents like collisions and groundings to prevent the oil spill. But what we often end up with is a fire. So the ships use their fixed protection, they use their fire hoses, etc. All the seafarers, the civilian seafarers, are professionally trained. It takes 10 years to become a ship's captain, for example. And they'll be fighting this fire as much as they can. But there does come a point when they have to abandon the ship, get into the lifeboats, the life rafts, and get off.
1: And that's happened in the last week or two, is it?
2: Yeah, in two occasions in the last week. There was one ship probably hit by accident. It was the missile was being fired at a warship, and it hit the civilian ship by mistake. That caused a major fire in the engine room of the ship. These are large ships. These are 50, 60,000 ton ships, or the very large crew carriers, 300,000 ton ships. These are large pieces of metal, steel, etc. And they had to get into the lifeboat and abandon the ship because the fire was too great for them to be able to fight.
1: You talked about the navigation bridge, so that's the key bit of the ship, isn't it, where the captain is and all the rest of it. Are the drones so manipulable that the attackers can, Iran could target the bridge specifically, or do they not have that degree of control?
2: We're sure that some of them probably would have that ability. We've seen them attack into various places. But if they're homing in on some radio emissions, etc., from the ship, most of those aerials are on top of the bridge. And so that's going in there. And whilst those people who are attacking the ships might be doing it because they're seeing just ships, it's this callous disregard for the safety and life of these professional civilian seafarers on board, which is particularly galling. About 16 of them have been killed so far. Many others have been maimed and injured. These are life-changing injuries, these civilian seafarers.

0: have suffered.
1: OK, thank you very much indeed. That was Philip Belcher from Intertanko. And coming up a little later in the programme, we'll be hearing from critics and supporters of controversial voting maps in the United States.
2: I would rather have family disputes with the people of Alabama instead of federal judges stepping in and saying, because your past is racist, we must be racist in the future and create racial maps.
1: More on that later. Headlines. Iran has again attacked targets in Arab states after another night of US strikes. Two warehouses belonging to Russia's biggest online retailer have been hit in the latest Ukrainian drone attacks, causing casualties and huge fires. And an Indian firm has launched its first privately built orbital rocket. We'll have more on that later too. The Biotapestry, which depicts the Norman conquest of Britain back in 1066, has suffered no visible damage on its first journey back to the British Isles in over 900 years. That will be a great relief to many who thought that moving something so old and so delicate was just a terrible idea. It will soon be on view for public viewing, with huge numbers expected to go to take a look. And our culture editor, Katie Razzle, has been to the British Museum to have a preview.
3: I'm outside the gallery at the British Museum and I'm putting on a blue plastic apron, very fetching, and some blue plastic shoe covers, because they are taking every precaution when it comes to the safety of the Biotapestry.
4: Shall we go and have a look?
5: Merci vraiment.
4: Et voilà.
3: George Osborne, the British Museum chair and former chancellor, is showing the French culture minister the tapestry to check the prized medieval masterpiece has not been damaged and try to reassure those in France who thought it was too precious to loan.
4: We have had a team of French and British experts who have done an amazing job in transporting this very, very delicate item across the channel and unfurling it here for us. Yes, we have looked after it, so it's there for all time.
5: Je pense que c'est extrêmement émouvant d'être ici.
3: Catherine Pégard, the French minister, tells me she's moved to be here and to see the tapestry from so close.
5: De si près.
3: And will the French public be reassured that the tapestry is safe here in Britain?
5: Bien sûr que on voit bien que toutes les précautions ont été.
3: She told me, of course, the French public can feel confident about the safety of the precious work. Every care is being taken, she said, and it is in a wonderful condition. That, she believes, will reassure the sceptics.
5: Ça va rassurer tous les sceptiques.
4: It speaks to a long-standing relationship between Britain and France. Of course, this tells a story of destruction and invasion, but what it also tells is a story of the fate of two nations, two peoples that are forever entwined. There's a kind of frenemy, love-hate relationship between the British and the French because we're so close, we're neighbours.
6: When the Englishman in tapestry has got moustache, the Normans have their backs of their head shaven to show the difference.
3: Curator Michael Lewis is pointing out part of one exposed panel of the tapestry to the French minister.
6: He dispatches these men.
3: For you, what are the biggest mysteries of the tapestry?
6: In some ways, the biggest mysteries are not so much in the tapestry, but actually how it was created. I mean, we know that it's made in these nine panels, but we don't know if those nine panels were made in one workshop or many workshops.
3: Do we know who made it?
6: We don't know who made it, really. We have a pretty good guess that it was made by English women, a Norman patron. But there's lots of pieces in the puzzle that I think modern science could help us with in the future.
3: There's a scene in it with someone with the name Harold above it, with an arrow in his eye.
6: Yeah.
3: Is that original?
6: My feeling is the arrow is a later invention based on a tradition that kind of comes along in the 12th century that Harold died with an arrow in the eye. But I'm happy to be proven wrong, and I'm sure people will be endlessly discussing this. And I hope visitors, obviously, to the exhibition will make sure that they can spot the arrow and make their own minds up as well.
3: This is an absolutely vast room, and of course it has to be, because right along the full length of it is this specially commissioned glass display case that has to hold the 70-metre-long biotapestry. When visitors come to see the exhibition, they'll actually start up high on a mezzanine, which means they'll be able to look down and, for, I'm told, the first time in the history of the tapestry being

0: on display, they will be able to see the full length of it in one go. They'll then come down. The whole visit will only take 40 minutes, such as the pressure to get people through here, and they will move along the scene by scene, this story of the Norman Conquest that tells us so much about our shared history with France.
1: A million people are going to walk along here over the next year, and for people who haven't got a ticket yet, don't worry, there will be more chances to apply.
2: You sold out 24 hours, the first ticket sold out. You said, don't worry, you will be able to get tickets, but how?
1: We've still got hundreds of thousands of tickets to go on sale. This is not like Glastonbury, where there's like one moment, you have to get your ticket, and it's all over one weekend. This is an exhibition that's going to run till next July, and we're going to be selling tranches of tickets, hundreds of thousands of tickets that are going to come on sale in the autumn, at the end of the year. So there will be plenty more opportunities. It's cheaper than the crown jewels, and I would say even more impressive.
3: And that was George Osborne speaking with Katie Raffle. One of the features of this year's Football World Cup has been the use of technology, and particularly referee body cams, and also out-of-bounds technology to help get the right decisions about rule infringements. When video review was brought in, it was meant to bring an end to obviously bad decisions, but the way it's worked is rather different to that. There's still lots of controversy, but now there are just more and more people involved and more time delays too. So let's get a review of World Cup football technology as seen in the last month or so with Dr. Tom Allen. He's a reader in mechanical engineering at Manchester Metropolitan University and editor-in-chief of a journal, Sports Engineering. So first of all, what about the proliferation of camera angles?
4: It gives the referee extra information to help them make decisions. Hopefully it will increase the fairness.
3: One of the odd things, though, is it doesn't seem to reduce the level of controversy, does it? I mean, these decisions are all discussed and, you know, angrily quite often.
4: Yes, definitely. I think there's always going to be controversy in something like football. For example, in the traditional system where you're based entirely off the referee, if the referee doesn't spot something that everybody else can spot because they have a different view, because they've seen it through the TV cameras, then there's going to be controversy. Equally, if your team scores, the referee didn't spot something, and then the video assistant referee comes back and says, actually, that goal shouldn't be allowed. The idea isn't to completely eliminate mistakes and make everything 100%. It's to do as much as we can to improve that decision-making process and to try and make it as fair as possible.
3: Yeah, I'm just wondering whether there's any merit in the old idea that, you know, the referee does the best that he or she can, and that's it, and obviously mistakes will be made, but, you know, they're not prejudicial or biased, and people just have to accept it.
4: I think that is true, and I think everybody will have their own perspective, and that could be a generational thing as well. Younger people coming through watching the game, this will just be what they're used to. Whereas maybe older people will say, well, in the olden days, we just relied on the ref. And really, it should be about the ref's discretion. I think that's the key thing. That's the bit which needs to be kept.
3: Reading around before talking to you, I was amazed at some of the new things going on. Tell us about ball technology.
4: So about 20 years ago, we started moving to this new idea of balls. Rather than those traditional balls with lots of panels that are all hand-stitched together, we started having these bonded panels, fewer panels on the ball, artificial and textures on top of the ball to help with the aerodynamics. And that has developed over time. Every World Cup, we have a new ball, which is a slight improvement on that technology. But the most recent technology we've come through is the sensor within the ball, which can detect the ball's movement. So we can measure how the ball moves around. We can measure when someone is interacting with the ball. So for example, if someone was to head the ball or to kick the ball, we know the exact timing of that. And that can give that extra information about all the gameplay, which enhances what we're getting from the cameras as well.
3: And when you put it all together, do you think the game's better for all the technology?
4: I think so, yes. I think there's that extra information. People really like football. They like to discuss it. They like to debate it. And there's more data. There's more information available. There's more to view and to look back on. So I think, yes, I think it's enhancing the fan experience. And that's ultimately what it's all about.
3: And that was Dr. Tom Allen, reader in mechanical engineering at Manchester Metropolitan University, editor-in-chief of Sports Engineering, speaking just a day ahead of the final of the World Cup, with technology, no doubt, very much involved. You're listening to the World Service of the BBC.

0: This is the BBC World Service asking what happens when a law designed to protect children also criminalizes teenagers.
1: In 2012, India brought in the Protection of Children from Sexual Offences Act, and it's been hailed a major success. But campaigners warn that teenagers in consensual relationships are being penalized by the act.
2: If the girl is 17 years and the boy is also a minor, but is then being sent to a juvenile home.
1: I'm Brish Bhano Borua, and I'm speaking to young people, lawyers and politicians who are navigating the law.
3: The law has to be strict, but if there was some form of consent, they should be a little more lenient.
4: If we play around with the age of consent, it will act as a blanket over the other crimes that is targeting towards children.
5: This is a subject which has to be handled very, very sensitively.
0: Love on Trial, India's Age of Consent Controversy. Thursday at 1:30 and 8:30 GMT.
6: And coming up on NewsHour, over the next 30 minutes, Ukrainian drones once again find targets deep inside Russia. We'll get an update on the conflict from Kyiv. And the latest on the political struggles between Viktor Orban and his supporters and the new Hungarian government. We'll also be hearing about voting rights in the US state of Alabama. It's all coming up after this summary of the world news.
7: BBC News with Moira Alderson. Kuwait has accused Iran of targeting its civilian sites, endangering the safety of civilians. Tehran has also fired ballistic missiles and drones towards Jordan and Bahrain, saying the attacks are a response to a seventh consecutive night of US airstrikes. A German centre-right politician, Jens Spahn, has resigned after being accused of hypocrisy over the issue of surrogacy. He'd publicly backed Germany's ban on the practice, but it emerged he'd become a parent using a surrogate mother in the United States. Russia says seven people have been killed in Ukrainian overnight drone attacks. The strike set an oil depot ablaze and two warehouses belonging to Russia's biggest online retailer, Wildberries. A Malian army convoy has been ambushed by Tuareg separatists in the north. Military and security sources say it was travelling from the strategic town of Anefis to Gao when it came under attack. The authorities in Laos say they can't determine the exact cause of death of six tourists 2 years ago who were believed to have taken methanol-tainted alcohol. The health ministry says their families refused to allow autopsies. An Indian space startup has launched the country's first privately developed orbital rocket in a move to expand the commercial space industry. The rocket carried six payloads into low Earth orbit. The former Spanish international, Juan Capdevila, has begged President Trump for help after being denied a visa to enter the US for Sunday's World Cup final. Capdevila, a member of Spain's 2010 World Cup winning side, believes he's been refused because of an all-star exhibition match he played in Iran 10 years ago. A deadline set by the Hungarian government for President Tomás Súlyog to step aside is about to expire. Prime Minister Péter Mojo calls the president a puppet of the former Fidesz government. That's the latest world news from the BBC.
6: And welcome back to NewsHour. The former West Indies all-rounder Sir Garfield Sobers, regarded as one of the greatest cricketers of all time, has died at the age of 89. A national hero in Barbados, he played 93 test matches between 1954 and 1974. He scored over 8,000 runs and took 235 wickets. And, probably most famously of all, back in 1968, he became the first player to hit six sixes in an over in a first-class match. The current editor of Wisden, Lawrence Booth, told Jamie Kumarasamy about Gary Sobers' dazzling skills.
8: He was a master of all trades, wasn't he? A jack of none. That vote back in 2000 in Wisden, Don Bradman got 100 out of 100, the great Australian batsman. Sobers was second with 90, and third, a long way back, was Jack Hobbs, the England batsman, on 30. So that tells you a bit about his standing in the game. I mean, Bradman was a freakish batsman, but Sobers was arguably the greatest all-round cricketer that's ever lived, and that was quite an accolade. He didn't just bat beautifully, but he bowled in all kinds of ways. He was a left-arm seamer at times. He could also bowl orthodox finger spin and wrist spin. So he's three bowlers in one, and he held over 100 catches in Test cricket. So

0: everything he turned his hand to, it worked out for West Indies, and he was just joy to watch.
1: And he held the world record for the biggest innings, 365, for some time, didn't he?
0: He did, yes. That was actually his first test century in true Sobers fashion. Oh, I think he was 21, and he turned his first test 100 into 365 not out against Pakistan in Jamaica. And that record stood until 1994 when Brian Lara passed it against England. And who was the guy marching out to the middle to give him a warm hug but Gary Sobers? He was an extremely generous man as well as a talented one.
1: And a hero in Barbados.
0: Absolutely. He followed a long line of famous Barbados cricketers, the three Ws, and produced lots of cricketers after him, Malcolm Marshall, Joel Garner. But he stood head and shoulders above them all, really, and probably the second greatest cricketer ever to have lived and the best all-rounder.
1: And a left-hander. And a few of the great batsmen have been, haven't they?
0: Yes, he was a left-hander, which it's funny, left-handers always seem to look more elegant when they hit the ball through the covers. There's something about the aesthetics of it that's particularly pleasing. He played one innings in Melbourne in 1971-72 for the rest of the world against Australia. He made 254, and Bradman was watching, and Bradman reckoned that was the best innings he'd ever seen in Australia, and I'm assuming he was including his own knocks in that. And Sobers reckoned that was the best he'd ever played. And it was a shame. It wasn't an official test match, but his numbers in test cricket were sensational anyway. He averaged 57-50. With the bat, which would have got him into any team in the history of the game just as a specialist batsman. It took 235 test wickets. So it's ridiculous now to look at the numbers that he racked up over a 20-year period and to keep going for so long as well. He was fit, you know, in those days, wasn't always taken for granted.
1: In 30 seconds, that knock in Swansea in 1968.
0: 6-6 is Malcolm Nash of Glamorgan, usually a left-arm seamer, decided to bowl some spin, and Sobers thought, hang on, I'm going to have a bit of fun here. There was a short boundary on the leg for the left-handers, and he went after him. He thought he was out caught on the fifth ball, but the guy on the boundary, Roger Davis, trod on the rope, carried it back over, so that gave him the chance to go for all six.
2: All six. And that's Sir Garfield Sobers' greatest moment. You're listening to NewsHour. Ukraine has once again deployed drones to strike deep inside Russia. The latest target was well away from Moscow, and once again, oil infrastructure was hit. That's why there are petrol shortages across Russia. The BBC's Paul Adams is in Kyiv, and he joins us live. What can you tell us about what the Ukrainians are saying about the attacks?
3: Well, I think what was interesting about this, Owen, was that I think for the first time the Ukrainians have hit what is essentially Russia's version of Amazon. Two huge warehouses owned by the company Wildberries, the postal online retailer. And those warehouses, according to President Zelensky, have been used in the supply of what he calls sanctioned components for drone production and navigation equipment. I've been talking to some experts who say that a whole range of things pass through those warehouses, electronics, fiber optic cables, cameras, drone components, and that members of the Russian military use Wildberries a lot for their own supply of equipment. So I think in Ukraine's view, even though there were civilians present in both of these facilities, and we think that at least seven people have been killed, and the scenes from inside the warehouses suggest that there was real panic among the staff there, Ukraine regards these as very much legitimate targets, and also says that, essentially Russia has been doing the same thing with Ukrainian postal delivery companies ever since the start of the full-scale invasion.
2: That's interesting, because I thought there was some question about whether that was deliberate, but you're saying clearly it was deliberate to hit that retailer. Yeah.
3: Oh, yes, there's absolutely no doubt about it. I mean, President Zelensky would not have put out a statement if he did not think that these were legitimate targets. And if you look at the videos that have been coming out, and there are many, many of them, the attack started at night and continued into the day. So there were, we don't know how many drones were involved, but multiple drones. There was no doubt that Wildberries was the target.
2: I just wanted to ask you about the sacking of the Defence Minister, Mykhailo Fedorov, just to give a bit of background on this. He's 35 years old. He was seen as the man who advanced Ukraine's drone capability, and he's gone, and a lot of people are wondering why. And I think there have been protests today, haven't there, about this?
3: There are protests every day, Owen, every day since the news of his... he wasn't exactly sacked. He was not reappointed as part of a government reshuffle, but essentially pushed aside. A lot of young people on the streets of many Ukrainian

0: Iranian cities have been protesting. There's another one due at 8 o'clock tonight. It's likely to happen all over the country. These people think that essentially President Zelensky, faced with a choice between Mr. Fedorov and the head of the army, General Sirsky, a product of the kind of Soviet-era military system, that President Zelensky chose to keep the wrong man. Clearly, these two men were not getting on. They couldn't function together. President Zelensky felt he had to get rid of one of them. And in the eyes of many protesters, he got rid of the wrong one, because they credit Mr. Fedorov with much of the kind of technological innovation that has given Ukraine the ability to fight back, and in some cases given Ukraine an edge over Russia. For example, the kind of attacks that we saw just last night. Mm-hmm. So they feel that this was very much the wrong choice, and they are determined to stay on the streets in the hope that President Zelensky changes his mind. There's no sign of that happening yet.
1: Thank you very much. That was the BBC's Paul Adams in Kyiv. Let's just get a bit more on this row over the defence minister now. We can get a view from within the Ukrainian defence ministry, because Yuri Gudymenko is the chairman of the Anti-Corruption Council. It's based in the defence ministry in Kyiv. It's a unit which reviews military contracts and tries to tackle corruption. And Paul Henley has been speaking with Yuri Gudymenko and asked him why people, in his view, are so unhappy about the removal of Mr. Fedorov.
2: It's the first time in all the Ukrainian history when the people going to protest, not about, okay, government fire this minister, but for the stop the firing of the minister. It's really a unique situation. Ukrainian society really do not understand what happens next days, because you can't find any important person inside the Ukrainian society who firing of the Minister of Defense is fine, it's a great idea. Nobody understands what's happened.
3: Why was this minister so popular?
2: A simple answer is because he made a lot of reforms and transformations inside Ukraine. He became a symbol of transformation. He is a symbol of changes inside army and changes inside the Ukrainian society.
3: Was he the mastermind of possibly turning the war in Ukraine's favor? That's what some people say.
2: Mr. Fedorov is an important part of changes, but of course the main role is on Ukrainian soldiers, officers, colonels, generals, thousands of them. But Mr. Fedorov, he is providing these transforms. He has opened the doors for the new reforms.
3: And the head of the armed forces, Alexander Sirsky, was a much older man. He is a much older man. It was Soviet trained in Moscow. There was a clear clash between the two, a difference, wasn't there?
2: Yeah, old army. But to be clear and to be frank, he is a good general. He is a very good general. This conflict is not about the personal conflict. People on the streets, on our squares, don't talk about just persons. We talk about our future. And Sirsky became a symbol of yesterday's army. And today we're talking not about the conflict about persons. We're talking about conflict of philosophies, philosophy of yesterday and philosophy of tomorrow.
3: Has President Zelensky picked the wrong side in that conflict?
2: Yes, he did.
3: What will happen because of that?
2: Nobody knows, but last half of year, Ukrainian society again believes in our victory. We just don't understand what happens.
3: Could President Zelensky have another motive for getting rid of Mr. Fedorov, which is that his political light was shining too brightly? He was becoming a rival.
2: I think it could be because Mr. Fedorov is very popular. He's young, and a lot of people believe in him. And Mr. Sirsky never ever could be a president or a favorite in presidential elections because he's not a popular person. That's it. And Mr. Fedorov really can have a winning in any elections if he wanted. But I believe, and my opinion is,

0: is that Mr. Fedorov just 2 days ago doesn't have any thought about elections, but he think only about the war.
1: And that was Yuri Gudymenko. Well, what may be going on behind the scenes in the politics of Kyiv? He's based in the Defence Ministry in Ukraine. To Hungary now, where a deadline set by the government for the country's president, Tomasz Szyszko, to step aside runs out today. The still pretty new Prime Minister, Peter Magyar, wants Szyszko out. He considers him too loyal to the former Prime Minister, Viktor Orban. And if the president doesn't go of his own accord, the government says it will impeach him. Well, Julia Pertzer is a researcher at the Centre for European Policy in Brussels, a constitutional law expert. Does she think the president will step down today?
2: I think it's one of the likely outcomes that he resigns as a form of protest. And the other, let's say, scenario that I can see happening is that he just refuses to sign the amendment and turns to the constitutional court.
1: Right, so you're saying it's genuinely uncertain, even at this stage with a few hours to go, what he'll decide to do?
2: Yes, because, you know, over the past couple of weeks and months, he gave pretty much mixed signals to the public about his decision to resign as asked by Peter Magyar as early as the day of the election. First, it seemed like he would resign, and then he said no, and then he turned to the constitutional court once more. So it's pretty hard to tell what he's going to do.
1: Is it clear to you that Viktor Orban wants him to stay on?
2: For sure. I mean, he put him there as president, and it's also very clear where his allegiance is in terms of political alignment. He's still loyal to Orban.
1: Now then, there must arise the question, you know, does he have an independent support base? In the polls, in public opinion, where does he stand?
2: He is one of the most unpopular presidents ever. He has a very high rate of dissatisfaction among the population. Most people don't like him and feel like that he does not represent the unity of the nation as he should be as president.
1: Tell us more about that. He's just seen as too divisive, is he? That's why people don't like him.
2: I don't necessarily think that he was seen as too divisive. It's more like he does not have charisma and he does not appear to be a strong character that stands for certain values. A lot of people perceive him as a puppet to the previous government and that he was put there specifically to just sign everything that is handed to him by the Orban government.
1: There was a lot of coverage on the BBC and elsewhere when Peter Magyar won. Just tell us, what's he done in the first few months? There's this row with the president, but what else has he actually been doing?
2: There's a lot of things that happened. They're moving with lightning speed. Parliament is in session every week, essentially. One of the first things that he did is, of course, set up a couple of meetings with the European Commission here in Brussels, trying to get most of the money that's being blocked, EU funds, unblocked again, which was, you know, a fairly tall order. And he was also successful in getting the promise of the Commission to unblock most of the funds so far. He also made good on his promise to let Hungary become a member of the European Public Prosecutor's Office, which can investigate crimes against the EU budget, corruption that already happened. There was already, you know, this is the second constitutional amendment. They are in the first one, I think that's a very symbolic gesture, is he limited the term of a premiership to 8 years, meaning that he will not be able to run again once 8 years are up. So those are just some of the things that he has done so far that resonated very well with the population.
1: Right, so it is seen as a real break with the Orban years.
2: Very much so, yes.
1: Just thinking, if Soyuz does actually refuse to step down, it stays on, what would impeachment look like? How would that process work? And is it certain that the government can get rid of him?
2: It is certain that they can get rid of him, and precisely because they would not be going through with the entire impeachment process. They would just start it. And once the impeachment process starts, his powers as president would be immediately suspended until the conclusion of the impeachment process. And in the interim, it's the Speaker of the House, Agnes Vorstoffer, who would take on the role of acting president, and she would just immediately sign the constitutional amendment, which would effectively end his tenure anyway. So it would not come to the actual conclusion of the impeachment process, which would have to go through the constitutional court. It would take a while. So they would just essentially put through the impeachment an interim president in place who would sign the amendment as a first thing, and Szyszko would have to leave anyway.

0: So there is no scenario in this where he would stay.
1: And that was Julia Purzer, researcher at the Center for European Policy Studies.
2: This is the BBC World Service, where Clint Buffington is finding messages in bottles and stories that span oceans and decades.
3: Oh, I love this feeling.
4: 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At this point, I've found around 140 of them.
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1: And a reminder of the main news just now. Kuwait has accused Iran of targeting its civilian sites, endangering the lives and safety of civilians. The Kuwaiti Foreign Ministry said Iran had hit installations linked to water desalination and power generation, damaging an oil facility and injuring several people. Tehran has also fired ballistic missiles and drones towards Jordan and Bahrain. Earlier, we heard from Sanam Vakil, director of the Middle East program at Chatham House. She explained what Iran's strategy is.
10: I think the Iranians are trying to gradually escalate, but not fully showcase perhaps what they could do, because they're trying to calibrate the scale of this war, hoping that it doesn't get worse. But they are targeting American bases.
1: And a quick headline, a prominent member of Germany's governing coalition has resigned after being accused of hypocrisy about surrogacy. Back in April, the US Supreme Court made a major decision impacting the Voting Rights Act. Now, that was a law passed in 1965 meant to ensure that the right to vote was not denied because of race. The Supreme Court decision allows Republican-led states to redraw congressional maps and erase Democratic-leaning majority black districts. Alabama is one of the states that could see its black elected officials lose their seats ahead of the midterm elections in November. The BBC's Brandon Drennan has visited Alabama to see what this means for people living there.
11: Butler Chapel Methodist has been at the center of the African American community in Tuskegee for decades.
12: You're not breathing in that southern air, huh?
11: When I arrive, members of the congregation are spending a misty Alabama morning socializing on the steps outside. But 70 years ago, it served a far more pressing purpose.
13: When black people could not vote in this area, in Alabama.
14: We're in a gerrymandering.
13: Yeah, it was part of that. They used to have secret meetings right here at this church, and my father was a part of that.
11: In 1957, the Alabama legislature redrew the boundaries of the city of Tuskegee, carving out many black majority areas, denying them the right to vote in civic elections. Butler Chapel served as an organizing center for a campaign that led to a landmark Supreme Court decision against racial gerrymandering, the redrawing of electoral maps to deny black people elected representation. Now Tuskegee and dozens of communities like it find themselves at the center of a new debate over black voting rights.
14: Supreme Court flip-flop.
13: What we see now, I never thought that I would see this happen in my lifetime.
11: In 2023, a federal court struck down a congressional district map drawn by the state's Republican legislature. They ruled at the time that it violated a key clause of the 1965 Voting Rights Act, dividing black voters in southern Alabama across three different districts, leaving them a minority in each. A new map was forced on the legislature, which created two seats where African Americans were in the majority, or close to it.
15: This is the district that gave America the Tuskegee Airmen, Rosa Parks.
11: In 2024, Shamari Figures was elected as the first African American to represent Alabama's second congressional district in modern history.
15: And it is the birthplace of the civil rights movement in Montgomery, Alabama.
11: But in April, the Supreme Court issued a new ruling that makes it significantly more difficult to change.

challenge maps based on racial discrimination, leaving Alabama clear to change their map. Figures now goes into the midterms defending a redrawn white majority seat. Montgomery, the state capital, is over 60%

0: Kingdom. Could we see something special here? Tharp is in 4, Tinch is in 5, and Britt is in 6. Plenty of quality to the inside as well. Another American, Trey Cunningham as well. And Kendry Menendez of Cuba to the outside in 7. Britt continues to be a model of concentration in the fourth lane, the US Collegiate Champion. How they get first time, who's going to be first to that first hurdle? Jamal Britt hurdling very well, but Tharp mid-race going way well indeed. Clean hurdling from Tharp. Tinch has lost quite a lot of ground on Tharp here. He's coming away here as the world record holder. Will dip at the line in 12.90. That is a meet record, not a world record. But if you can win a race from gun to tape untroubled, that's exactly what happened there. Always that was going to be Tharp's race. He has bossed that field as it's rounded down to 12.89. And Menendez of Cuba, who I mentioned, 13.01, improves his personal best once again. It was a day he didn't clatter hurdles, Cordell Tinch, but he was never up with his countrymen at all. And Jacobe Tharp ignored the noise, Hannah, ignored everything else around him, stopped still until that gun went off, and then he just left them all behind.
1: I think the only kind of blip for Jacobe Tharp was Prefontaine, when he maybe looked a bit overwhelmed, announced as world champion for the first time. He lost to Jamal Britt that day, and I have seen a renewed focus from Tharp since then, kind of saying, all right, I can't laugh and joke my way through the professional ranks. I might be all right at the NCAAs, I can relax in front of the American collegiate scene, but if I'm going to race with these guys, I've got to bring an extra level of focus. And to run under 13 seconds again, regularly, under 12.9 again, he's making 12.80s look normal, and that is not normal.
0: Yeah, another fantastic race. And I think it was a bit like Christmas Eve for fans of track and field. I woke up, I checked my social medias, broke the world record in the semi-final, not even in the final. And Cordell Tinch was great that week when he was asked about it at a Diamond League press conference. Well, I knew it would be him or me. And I messaged him to say, well done. And I said, but it's not yours for long. I'm coming for that.
2: That's what we want. We want that rivalry. Can that help you sometimes, Hannah, depending where you are in the semi-finals? You know, feel like the pressure's off a little bit more than maybe one of the big meets, do you think?
1: Well, that world record run to come, as we've said, in the semi-final of the Collegiate Championships, that would have been his Olympics. You know, but to win that title means so much to the Americans that compete at that level. And there was a lovely picture of him running through to see his coach, who's actually my old landlord. his coach said, I didn't mean to do that, Ken. He said, I didn't mean to do it. And, to have backed it up, yes, he's not bettered that world record. He's still got plenty of months to do it. But the way he's conducting himself now against the senior ranks, in the professional ranks, is brilliant. He's showing real consistency.
2: Didn't hassle you too much for rent, did he? No.
1: I always paid it on time, Lee.
2: You got your deposit back, did you?
1: yes, I think I did, actually.
2: Good. Good.
1: I'm a model tenant.
2: I'm sure you would have been, certainly. A good landlord, I'm sure, as well. So those hurdles will be taken away because we'll be focusing, Hannah, back down on that home straight very soon for the men's 100 metres. The reigning world champion, Ablique Seville of Jamaica, returning to London, trying to defend the title he won here last year. He was the only sprinter to break 10 seconds last year. Does it feel like he's the man to catch at the moment, the man leading the way?
1: He is. He's got the CV, he's got the accolades. Winning in Tokyo, and there was all that noise, all that fuss about Kashane Thompson, about Noah Lyles, and he just kept cool and got the job done. Kayan Sola Ajayi, though, of Nigeria, got the better of him at Prefontaine. It wasn't a Diamond League event, but it was a stacked race. So Ajayi, he was the world leading athlete. He's got none of that pressure. He went and had to do the media circus in the last 36 hours. So I think just keep your eye on Ajayi. He's going to be going in lane 6.
2: Well, we're going to hear from the 1996 Olympic 100 metres champion, Donovan Bailey, now. I caught up with him when I was in Toronto during the World Cup. Of course, once the fastest man in the world. I asked him, does he think Usain Bolt's 100 metres world record will ever be beaten?
3: I don't see it. I mean, I don't see Usain Bolt, broke my Olympic record, broke everyone's record before him. And is by far, one of those once-in-a-lifetime athletes. I don't see it being broken in my lifetime. However, you do see some incredible young athletes. I want them to get to as fast as they can get to. But 9.58 is a big, big, big mountain to climb.
2: 9.58. Do we think it will ever be beaten then? Noah Lyles was actually at the World Cup match, Hannah, between England and Argentina, the semi-final. He was chatting to Usain Bolt there, wasn't he?
1: He was. I watched my cousin and her husband. They're like, well, I know those two. What are they doing here? I think that's a fair comment from Donovan Bailey. It's a phenomenal record. And you look at Bolt and the height and the strength, and we haven't necessarily got that combination at the moment. He broke the

0: difficult in terms of sprinting with his body type. And you do kind of feel, until we get someone like that, maybe Gout, you know, he's got that awful hamstring injury.
1: Yeah.
0: Yes. So sad that he's out of the Commonwealth Games. But I can't quite see anyone that can get on terms with Bolt at the moment.
1: And just a quick one on Noah Lyles. He'll be peaking more towards the end of the season. We'll hear different kind of calendar, of course. He hasn't got Commonwealths or Europeans or anything like that, has he?
0: No, the American will be going flat out for those World Ultimate Championships. He's a big part of that event. He's been on the posters and everything like that. He won both his World Championship titles there in Budapest and want to go back and relive that. I'm not surprised he's done well at the start of the season and then disappeared off for some training.
1: So, no Noah Lyles, but incredible to see Oblique Seville, the other lineup as well in the 100 metres. That's going to be coming up very soon. So just the other side of the news, we'll bring you the men's 100 metres. They're going to be down on the track very soon. So not long to wait for that. Stay with us then from the London Diamond League. Much more action to come here on Sports World, all after the latest news.
2: BBC News with Sue Montgomery. The head of the Gulf Cooperation Council says Iranian attacks on civilian targets in neighbouring countries amount to war crimes. Jassim Mohammed al-Budawi condemned what he called the deliberate targeting of infrastructure and civilian facilities. Kuwait says Iran has hit installations linked to water desalination and power generation. Tehran said the attacks were a response to a seventh consecutive night of US airstrikes. Here's Param Gobadi from BBC Persian.
3: It appears that now we are entering the third phase of the war, that is the war of infrastructures. So the Americans are targeting Iranian infrastructures. Several bridges have been damaged and destroyed in the past 24 hours. However, Iran cannot target the United States infrastructure, so it is targeting the United States American bases in the region and also Gulf countries in the region, including Kuwait, Saudi Arabia, and also Jordan. Jordan is really important because it shows the Iranian appetite for more risk, taking more risk.
2: Health officials in Gaza say three people have been killed in an Israeli airstrike in the Al-Zaytun neighborhood of Gaza City. There's been no comment from Israel. A prominent German centre-right politician, Jens Spahn, has resigned from his post as parliamentary leader of Chancellor Merz's CDU-CSU group. He'd been accused of hypocrisy about surrogacy. Warren Bull reports.
4: Jens Spahn had a role akin to Chancellor Merz's enforcer in the German parliament, and part of that was to promote its centre-right policies. That included support for Germany's continued ban on surrogacy, which is punishable by up to 3 years in prison or a fine. But there's no ban on bringing up a child born to a surrogate mother abroad, and it's emerged that Jens Spahn used that loophole to become a parent using a surrogate in the United States. To many observers, that was nothing more than rank hypocrisy. In a statement, he said he'd come to realise that his personal happiness was incompatible with his political office.
2: Russian officials say seven people have been killed and 50 others injured in Ukrainian drone attacks that set ablaze an oil depot as well as warehouses belonging to Russia's biggest online retailer, Wildberries. Here's Paul Adams.
5: Those warehouses, according to President Zelensky, have been used in the supply of what he calls sanctioned components for drone production and navigation equipment. I've been talking to some experts who say that a whole range of things pass through those warehouses, electronics, fiber optic cables, cameras, drone components, and that members of the Russian military use Wildberries a lot for their own supply of equipment. So I think in Ukraine's view, even though there were civilians present in both of these facilities, Ukraine regards these as very much legitimate targets.
2: BBC News.
1: Sue, thank you. Hello, I'm Lee James. Welcome back to Sports World. We're live at the London Diamond League meeting. Some more big races coming up for you. And straight away, on the track, we have the men's 100 metres with commentary from Ed Harry.
6: Oblique Seville, Jamaica's reigning world champion in lane number 5. Lee, as they complete the lineup and the introductions to the crowd, Seville is in 5. Emmanuel SMA, the African champion from Cameroon, is in 4. Jordan Anthony, who trains with Noah Lyles, the reigning world indoor champion, is in 3. In 1, we've got a former world indoor champion and still reigning European indoor champion in Jeremiah Azu of Great Britain. But it is the slight figure of Oblique Seville in lane number 5. He really put a few demons to rest when he won that gold medal. It was an incredible performance in Tokyo for a man who twice had finished in 4th place in world 100 metre finals. He told us last season, en route to Tokyo, I'm going to

0: go there, I'm going to put some respect on my name. And he really did that day. And now he gets into his blocks here at the London Stadium as the world champion. No Noah Lyles, of course, we've talked about that. But Seville was the man who brought back the men's sprint crown to Jamaica, doing that in September of last year. He's got Ajayi of Nigeria to his outside, SMA of Cameroon immediately to his inside, Jordan Anthony inside again in the third lane, the American. A long hold for these men for this 100. Decent drive out from the world champion who gets into his running well, but on the inside, a great start from Jordan Anthony, as you would expect. To the outside, it's Ajayi, though. Ajayi will look across and scream something right into the face of Oblique Seville, who's made the Jamaican laugh. It's victory for Kayan Sola Ajayi of Nigeria, 9.84, equaling his own national record. He and Oblique Seville, I think it was friendly, but talk about getting screamed at right in your face. Seville, second place, the Jamaican, 9.84. And Romel Glaive of Great Britain takes third spot in a personal best of 9.90. I'm a little bit taken aback, Hannah. That was aggressive. I hope it was well meant.
1: I think I'd like to see a head-on, see if we get a replay here in the stadium. But it's hard. You have to get yourself so motivated, so in the zone for these performances, particularly these explosive races. And Ajayi, like I said when we were previewing this event, he's not going to have had the media attention. He's not going to have had the fuss on him. So I wonder if it was a bit of like, right, don't forget about me. I'm regularly in the 9.8s. And it was brilliant. Ajayi in the last 20 metres, and there was just a glare across, and maybe a bit of a wag of the finger from Oblique Seville saying, I'm not sure you can do that, mate.
0: Yeah, so etiquette may have been breached, Lee, but look, we didn't have Noah Lyles here. I'm almost pleased that somebody else is doing this kind of thing, because it is the 100 metres. It is fun when it's theatre, but it's also fun when people run fast. And 9.84 for Kayan Sola Ajayi of Nigeria, and Oblique Seville obviously getting back to where he was last year, 9.87. And Romel Glaive, it is a predominantly British crowd in here, and to see Glaive hit a personal best with 9.97. Ajayi has just ripped off his bib and shown it to the trackside camera as well. Victory here for Nigeria's Ajayi this afternoon.
2: I love this. It's a gladiatorial contest, Hannah, isn't it? The 100 metres, and we saw that, and you did say Ajayi, you did say look out for Ajayi.
1: He made me look good, didn't he? He made me look like I know what I'm on about. You know, there's a couple of things you can get penalised for in track and field, kind of unsportsmanship and you're celebrating and taking your number off, and he's just on both.
2: Tick, tick.
1: But you know, it's all in the spirit of the event, and you can't fault the guy for his passion. And I think you can't bring your best performances without having that passion, without having that drive. And you can see how much it meant to him as well. And that's the thing, when you look at an athlete like Oblique Seville, this will be important. He won't want to get beaten. But you know, this isn't his be-all and end-all. He's still the reigning world champion. For Jai, it is. It is his be-all and end-all at this stage in his career.
2: And saying as well, like, look at me. The attention is now on me. I have delivered in this race.
1: No, and he should be incredibly proud of himself. That is a decorated field, including the reigning world champion, and he's dominated it with time to celebrate, and that really takes something.
2: So an impressive performance then from the Nigerian in the 100 metres, Ed.
0: It really was, Lee. We've just seen something quite concerning. Mondo Duplantis has retired from the pole vault. I've been lucky enough to watch everything he's done going all the way back to the 2017 Worlds at this stadium. I've never seen Mondo retire from a competition. We saw him getting some strapping on his left hamstring. We also then later on saw him and his dad, Greg Duplantis, having a conversation also with his agent, Daniel, down there as well. It's a small inner circle. They had a chat about it, and the decision has been taken that after a first-time clearance at 5.95 metres, which leaves him in second place, it might well give him second place today, but he is retired from the competition. He hasn't attempted 6.04 metres, which is the next height. Yeah, really concerning, because I've never seen him injured, and he's got a Europeans just a couple of weeks away.
2: So we won't know, will we, Hannah? We'll try and speak to him, of course, but we don't know whether that's going to be precautionary, whether European Championships coming up, or something more worrying for him.
1: So many athletes are familiar with competing with niggles, competing with injuries. Some of these older guys, the likes of Sam Kendricks, who's jumping tremendously today, he'll know what it feels like to compete with a niggle. I don't think Mondo Duplantis does, and he's not got enough data points to make a calculated risk. I'm not surprised at all that him and his team have shut it down, because they won't know how his body's going to respond with some discomfort. It's the safest thing to do. You know, there's a long time left in the season, starting with those European Championships, going on to the rest of the Diamond League and all to come.
2: The crowd here, of course, wanted to see him perform even more, potentially get a world record. Not to be today, though. We'll hope it's nothing more concerning, though, for Mondo Duplantis.

0: So back here with the live athletics very soon, building up to the women's 200 metres. But the Open Golf Championship continues as well, well into the third round. Our leaders will go out a little later on, though, Shoji Osaka and Bryson DeChambeau. Will he be going out as well? Huge controversy over his two-shot penalty during that second round late on Friday.
1: That's right. Bryson DeChambeau finished his second round and was at 7 under par on the leaderboard, just one shot off the lead, which was set by Lucas Herbert at 8 under. But as he came off the golf course, he was met by the RNA officials who escorted him to the scorer's hut. They were looking at an infringement on the fifth green, which he had in his second round. He hit his tee shot into the rough on the right in some long fescue grass, and the TV cameras effectively caught him trampling on the grass. Now, this was done inadvertently. He didn't do it on purpose. The referee accepts that is the case. However, under the rules, if you improve your lie by moving the foliage or the path of your club, you make that path a little bit easier, then that is a two-shot penalty. So it was dramatic scenes here last night, late last night at Royal Birkdale, with officials and a media scrum, and a very late finish to reporters' days, with Bryson DeChambeau initially kicking up a major fuss about getting that penalty, but in the end he accepted it. He is back today and he will tee off three shots off the lead a little bit later on.
0: Shoji, thank you. Back with you later then as the Open Golf Championship continues. We have now got an absolutely stacked women's 200 metres. It features two Olympic champions from Paris over the 100 and the 200, and the two athletes who finished 1 and 2 in Paris in the 200 metres. Julian Alfred of St. Lucia, who won here last year, third fastest woman in history in this event, with her time in Monaco, where she beat her American rival, Gabby Thomas. Let's hear, though, from the Olympic champion, Gabby Thomas, now on her rivalry with Julian Alfred.
2: The rivalries are very important. Since I've entered the sport, I mean, they have been there. Whether it's Julian, who has, you know, shaped up to be an absolutely monster of a competitor, or whether it was the Jamaicans like Sharika, like Elaine at the time, they push me and they're pushing the limits and they're showing me like what's possible. And I know that I can do it. I know that nobody is better than me. And if I work hard enough, train hard enough, recover hard enough, then I can be there too.
3: What would be a good day for you? Is it the time? Is it the win?
2: A win. A win would be a good day for me, but truthfully, a performance that I can be proud of, a performance that I can run, know that I executed, know that I was locked in from start to finish, and something that I can just hold my head up high and be proud of.
0: That's Gabby Thomas, Hannah England, all about the win for her today. She says this rivalry with Julian Alfred bubbling along, back from an Achilles injury, isn't she, which sidelined her, made her miss the World Championships last year. Is she getting back to her best now, do you sense?
4: She certainly is. She's run fantastically in the first part of the season, and it gave you hope there was a lot to come. And if I think that progress has stalled slightly for the American, maybe as she's been up against these bigger names in the bigger meets, I think her start has been vulnerable. I think she's closed well in the last 30 or 40 metres, but against Alfred, she can't afford for any aspect of the race to be subpar.
0: This is going to be a big one for this home crowd, with home support for Dina Asher-Smith, former world champion, and for Amy Hunt, won silver at the World Championships last year. What has that done for her?
5: Yes, it definitely gives me way more confidence. I think standing on the start line, I'm much more assured of who I am and what I can do. I think through that championships, I showed that I'm very much a championship performer. I can stay strong, and I'm very strong in the back half of the race, but also kind of 3 or 4 or 5 races deep into a championship. So it gives me a lot more assurance standing on the start line, and also a bigger cheer from the crowd and more gusto.
0: That is Amy Hunt, silver at the World Championships last year. Well, this is the reception the crowd is going to give her. She's been introduced to them now, running in lane 5. To her right, Julian Alfred and Gabby Thomas. This is a huge 200 metres, Ed Harry.
6: It absolutely is, Lee. Let's give you a lineup in full. Starting on the inside with the brand new UK champion for Great Britain for the 200 metres. That is Success Edouin. And Success Edouin won that European title in Birmingham a few weeks ago, beating Amy Hunt, and beating her very impressively indeed. Edouin is in lane 1. Cambrea Sturgis, the first of the Americans, is in 2. Anavia Battle, another of the US athletes, was 4th at last year's Worlds. Had a real breakthrough season, as did Amy Hunt indeed. Dina Asher-Smith, as you say, the world champion in this event in 2019. A winner of 25 major championship medals. Asher-Smith. She is in the 4th lane today. To her outside is Amy Hunt, the world silver medalist. To her outside, and this is where it really is, bring your medals time. Julian Alfred of St. Lucia, winner of

0: St. Lucia's first Olympic medal. It was a gold medal, of course, in the 100. She followed it up in Paris with a silver in the 200 behind Gabby Thomas, who is to her outside. Five Olympic medals in total for Thomas. 2024, 200 gold. Golds in both relays. 2021, relay silver and 200 bronze in Tokyo. And right on the outside, Shaunae Miller-Weibo, twice the Olympic champion, up at 400 metres. What a lineup this is. The women's 200 metres. The clouds have come across, not quite as sunny as it was. There's a slight chill in the air. Away cleanly at the first time of asking. Alfred in lane six and Gabby Thomas in lane number seven. What a head-to-head it was between these two in Monaco. They exit the bend into the finishing straight. It is Thomas with the slightest of advantages, but now the power of Julian Alfred. This is exactly what happened in Monaco. Alfred has hit the front. Thomas is trying to stick with her, but Julian Alfred will not be denied this afternoon. It is Julian Alfred in a brand new meet record of 21.66. And it is another second place for Gabby Thomas. What a rivalry this is. We're not going to see the global championships this year. 21.66 for Alfred, 21.81 for Thomas, and Miller-Weibo taking the third spot. Three Olympic champions finishing first, second, and third. Julian Alfred, the third quickest woman in history after that race in Monaco. Maybe Lee at the Ultimate Championships, maybe at the Diamond League final, but I cannot wait to see Alfred against Thomas again. Monaco and now here, and it's 2-0 to Julian Alfred.
1: Yes, 2-0, Hannah, but that was some head-to-head, which we were looking forward to, and it certainly delivered, didn't it, with that performance?
2: It did, and Gabby Thomas's start was much better. I feel bad now for saying that could have been her weakness. It was much better than the Olympic champion. But the strength from Julian Alfred over the last 50 or 60 metres, it is just world-class at the moment. I can't wait to see her up against Melissa Jefferson-Wooden, the world champion from last year, when we get towards the Ultimates. But I think Julian Alfred would have loved to have run a touch faster. She went third all time in Monaco, and she's got, you know, you only get a few opportunities on good tracks in good weather to better that. But I think she'll be very pleased to have turned over another win on Gabby Thomas.
1: And we need these rivalries, don't we, in any form of sport, especially in athletics. The head-to-heads are really important.
2: They are. We didn't see any showboating, though, did we? Not like
1: that was very different,
2: staring down the Bleaksville, the women being a bit more subdued in their celebrations. But you're right, Lee, that the rivalries, the motivation to beat each other, will be absolutely equal in this field.
1: So Julian Alfred takes the women's 200 metres from Gabby Thomas. We'll be getting reaction. Ariana Doyne is down trackside. We'll be hopefully hearing from Julian Alfred very soon. We heard from Amy Hunt ahead of this race. She finished in fifth then for this British crowd. But something she has been discussing over the last few days heading into this meet, Hannah, is, I know, something that's very close to you as well. She's been talking about the new camera guidelines for female athletes and the coverage that female athletes should receive during events, and how it should change as well to ensure that they're feeling comfortable when they're competing. So the European Broadcasting Union has been working with female athletes to develop these guidelines to try and avoid sexualizing the action and necessary camera angles. It's something that I know you feel is long overdue.
2: Yeah, I'm very proud to be a part of that publication and to be involved from the very start. And it's about not putting content out there that can be misused. That, you know, if an individual wants to use a certain camera angle and you know, take it away from the sport and put it out of context, it's a hard job for the camera people, for the directors, to cover our sport in a respectful way. It is a challenge, but the guidelines are designed just to kind of help people spot those pitfalls, take away those easy wins and say, let's move that camera up a bit. Let's zoom out a tiny bit. And to be honest, one of the main motivations is to highlight the technical aspects of the sport, because we lose some of those technical aspects with these camera shots that are also compromising. So I think it's a win-win for our sport. It's really ignited a debate this week, which is great. It's great to see that debate. It's also a bit depressing, some of the immediate feedback from some media outlets, from some individuals. But it's great. Amy Hunt spoke fantastically in the press conference. I doubt she really knew she was going to get asked, but she gave a very well-rounded answer. And I think you look to the females in our industry and the athletes on the track, and some very supportive males, and the message is coming round this week after but maybe a volatile start.
1: And athletes such as Holly Bradshaw, the British Olympic bronze medalist, I know was part of the advisory to the European Broadcasting Union as a pole vaulter, talking about some of the abuse that she's been sent before, some of the inappropriate videos she feels of herself online revealing camera angles during live coverage. You're taking part in your job. You're trying to perform at your very best. Was it ever on your mind when you were competing as well?
2: You know what, Lee?

0: was on the field of play, I'd be very in the zone. You know, you hear athletes say, I barely notice the crowd. But it was sometimes when you watch those replays and you think, well, is that really necessary? Is that lingering shot, what's that telling us about the sport? And it's nowhere near as prominent in the running events. It is still present. But when you go to those field events, you know, it's just kind of saying that camera angle isn't giving us anything technical. It's not giving us any emotion. It's almost kind of an unnecessary lengthening of that angle. Let's stop it. Let's choose something else. And I do not want to under kind of stress how hard it is for the guys that are doing these jobs, for the directors, for the camera people. It's very hard. We know that. We're not saying it's simple.
1: Yeah, because it's about the direction as well, isn't it? Because the cameras are placed around an athletics track in the field events, but it's about which shots are shown to the audience.
0: And it's about accepting in live time, you're going to get stuff. It's just going to happen because of you. The kit that the athletes are wearing, because of the nature of the sport that they're doing, is going to happen. But it's about saying, let's not pick that camera angle as a replay, or let's just watch, that's a danger zone, that's the one that can end up giving a compromising in image and can be uncomfortable in the instance. And then what's really upsetting is it then getting misused down the line. It's a big problem.
1: Hannah England is with us on Sports World today on the BBC World Service. We've been watching in the women's 200 metres Julian Alfred take the victory over Gabrielle Thomas, and you can find out more about her. The Race of My Life, Julian Alfred, is available as a podcast now from wherever you get your BBC podcasts. Let's get some more reaction to one of the earlier events today, the women's 3,000 metres. Jess Hull of Australia, the winner here with Adi Adedoyin.
2: I actually don't need to ask her how you're feeling. You've been smiling all the way down the mix, so you're pleased with your performance.
3: I'm really proud of it. You know, it's so hard to win these races, and to have a day where I came out with a win, it feels like I feel like I've won the Olympics, because it's just been a bit of a grind trying to win these things. So yeah, it's very special.
2: When did you know it was on?
3: With about 300 to go, when I was right on the shoulder of the leader, I knew that if we ran about 45 seconds, I'd be under 8:25, and I just thought, there's not many people that can beat me from here, and the women in this race seem to have sort of played their moves already, so I was pretty confident, yeah.
2: What does this tell you about your shape going into the Comm Games?
3: I think I've known for a while my shape is good. I've just struggled to execute on race day, and to finally just have the whole week this week leading in, focusing on executing today rather than trying to run fast or trying to push the pace. It just meant that it went a bit better today. So I think it's just something to take into the races going ahead, is race the race in front of me rather than force the race along. Yeah.
2: For us here in England, the Commonwealth Games is a big deal.
3: Yeah.
2: And I was at the Gold Coast and I got a sense of it's massive back there.
3: It's huge back home. I think it's such an exciting event, and there's been so much momentum about it sort of since late last year as teams started to figure out the way they're going to qualify and stuff. And I mean, Australians love their sport like England do, and it's just going to be really special to wear the green and gold. And it's at some funky hours of the morning time at home, so I'm hoping people get up and support it like they would if it was a home game.
1: That's Jess Hull then speaking to Adi Adedoyin and talking about the interest that we've already discussed that will be in the Commonwealth Games, no matter what time the races are on for the Australian audience. We have got the field events continuing, Ed, as well. The women's high jump is part of those, and you're following the action there.
4: Nicola Olislagers, who's won everything at least once, Lee, the Australian, leading this one with a best of 2 metres and one, separated on campback from Yaroslava Mahuchik. Many medals, but also Mahuchik, of course, this event's world record holder, the Ukrainian. 2 metres and one, but currently lying in second place. The bar's at 2 metres and three. Mahuchik has just failed at 2:03 for a second time, so she's going to have to clear 2:05 if she's going to win this competition. Olislaga's still leading. She'll have her next attempt at 2:03 in just a moment. That pole vault has finished as well. Sam Kendrick's winning it with 5.95 metres. We were saying actually off air, when was the last time Sam Kendrick's won a Diamond League? Well, don't forget, until Stockholm, nobody had won one apart from Mondo for more than 3 years. Mondo Duplantis also with 5.95, finishing second, although he had to retire hurt from the competition. And Curtis Marshall with the same height as the other two, 5.95 metres, third on campback. Marshall, remember, the Australian, is the one who won in Stockholm when Mondo was beaten.
1: Ed, thank you. We've got the men's 400 metres on the track, and Rye Benjamin will be introduced to the crowd, Hannah, very soon, a world and Olympic champion in the 400 hurdles, racing on the flat this season, doing it very successfully as well.
0: What a luxury, hey, to win everything in your own event. You won the Olympic Games, won the World Champs last year, and then just go, you know what, I'm going to have a season having a bit of fun. And he's lowered his own lifetime best a couple of times, been in the top three in Diamond Leagues, certainly proving he's has the lane of his own right, not just because of his kind of accolades in another event.
1: We have seen other athletes

0: Sydney McLaughlin Lavrone as well do this. Wonderful to be able to, as you say, have your specialist event where your Olympic champion, world record holder, as Sydney McLaughlin Lavrone is, and then to race as well on the flat.
1: I think it's quite refreshing in a career as well, when you can just do the same race over and over again, especially for hurdles. You've got to dial into that rhythm and, you know, be doing it every 10 days, every 2 weeks. That can get quite draining. And I think Rye Benjamin just choosing something a bit different is going to refresh him before the next Olympiad as well.
0: So here we go then. He's lining up in this men's 400 metres, Ed.
2: Yeah, the lineup in full lead. Ben Jeffries of Great Britain in one. Caleb McRae, the first athlete from the USA. The world indoor silver medalist, the world indoor record holder for the 400, where of course it's two laps, not one. He is in two. Jareem Richards, twice the Commonwealth 200 metres champion. Truly world class at the 400 as well, though, the man from Trinidad and Tobago. World indoor champion over this distance in 2022. A world silver medalist outdoors last year over one lap. Then Jacori Patterson, world indoor bronze medalist. Then Matthew Hudson-Smith of Great Britain, the Olympic silver medalist, the reigning and twice European champion, who also has world silvers and bronze in his collection. Then it's Rye Benjamin in sixth, world and Olympic champion for the 400 hurdles. Lee Epi of Botswana, winner of the 4x4 relay with his country at the Tokyo World Championships. Epi is in seven. And Vernon Norwood of the United States, a perennial winner of gold medals in global relays. He is right on the outside now at the age of 34, Norwood. He is in lane number eight. The men's 400 metres, Benjamin is in six, Hudson Smith in five. How they get there. Matthew Hudson-Smith, who's come so close to the top of the podium, has got to his outside. Rye Benjamin, who's gone off very quickly, the American. Rye Benjamin to his outside has got Lee Epi of Botswana to navigate himself off pretty even, I would say, through the first 150 metres or so. Vernon Norwood right on the outside. As they enter the second half of the race, though, Benjamin is right up on the shoulder and passing Epi of Botswana, looking to the inside. A more even race being run by Matthew Hudson-Smith. But as they exit the curve now, into the finishing straight, it is Rye Benjamin leading this one. Matthew Hudson-Smith right up with it, though, on the inside, and to the inside of Hudson-Smith as well. It is Patterson going well, and now this is a real lactic tie-up. Can he hold on and hold his form, Rye Benjamin? Yes, he does, to win in 44.05. When you can see them start to run through treacle over the last 15 or 20 minutes, I wondered if Rye Benjamin could hang on, but he did by virtue of tying up a little bit less than Matthew Hudson-Smith. Second place for the Briton as he looks towards defending his European title and winning a third gold there. Jacori Patterson takes third, but Rye Benjamin, a personal best, another one this season in his second event, the 400 flats.
1: Well, the cliche is the 400 hurdles strength. You know, we know they've got to be fast and technical and then be able to kick again off that last barrier. So, you know, Rye Benjamin on paper, he should be strong in the last 50, but he looked comfortable under pressure in the last 100. Matt Hudson-Smith was giving it everything in front of a home crowd to take a win. I'm impressed with Hudson-Smith's last 50 here. It's better than it's been elsewhere in the circuit. But I think the Brit will be pretty frustrated to be beaten by someone who is in their second event.
0: So then, in the latest event, men's 400 metres, Rye Benjamin with a personal best time in his second best event. Not bad at all here in front of us at the London Stadium. With Sports World on the BBC World Service, earlier on in the men's 100 metres, success for Nigeria. Kayansola Ajayi winning that ahead of Ablique Seville of Jamaica, the world champion. Let's go back down trackside with Adi Adedoyin.
3: Congratulations on the performance. You've just beaten Ablique Seville, the world champion. I mean, how does that feel?
4: I mean, it feels good to me. Like, I wasn't thinking about Ablique, I was just thinking about my education. I was thinking about myself, like, just get the job done. I wasn't thinking about anybody. Like, we heard the steps, so I don't care about, like, world champion, I don't care about her. That. I only care about myself.
3: When did you know that you were going to get it done? Because at a halfway stage, it was tight.
4: Yeah, I just have to, like, I just told myself, like, just to relax, then I'm going to get the job.
3: Two more quick questions for you. Obviously, two big years coming up. You've got the World Championships and the Olympic Games in the United States. You go to college in the United States. How big are those 2 years coming up for you?
4: I mean, last year I was at the World Championship. I made the final, I was six. So I'm just going to prepare for this. I'm not trying to go there. I'm trying to be on the podium. I'm trying to be top three. So I'm really going to prepare for that. And it really, like, meant a lot to me.
3: And to beat a class, I feel like that, it shows that you've certainly got the talent.
4: Yes.
0: Yes, he's got the talent. Yes, definitely confirmed. Kayansola Ajayi with Adi Adedoyin. It's going to be a big couple of years, Hannah, you feel, for him, an athlete that is really on the rise.
1: It is, and he's mentioned there,

0: did that position, fifth place at the World Champs last year. He's got all the experience. He's got youth on his side. He's done the fast times this season. You couldn't ask for a better lead-in to a World Championships and an Olympics.
1: So one of our race winners today. Now our next focus on the track, though, is at a genuine attempt of breaking a world record in the men's mile. Josh Kerr announced back in March he wanted to batter the 3 minutes, 43.13 seconds set by the Moroccan Hicham El Guerrouj in 1999 when Kerr was only 1 year old. It's been labelled Project 222, so his target time of 222 seconds. So he's wrapped up the anticipation then with his video on YouTube last night showing him run the 1200 metres in 2 minutes 42 seconds in training. So it would give him a whole minute in theory to run the final 400 metres. So given the hype, is he going to be able to deliver here at the London Stadium? Here is Josh Kerr. He's been speaking to Adi Adadoin.
2: Oh, yeah. You know, I've put myself out there for sure. But look, you know, I'm a man that is wanting to go after some of the hardest things in the sport. And if you guys want to be entertained, and this is an entertaining sport, and we want to gather the right people to watch and be inspiring the next generation, then we have to do these things. Like, I am not scared of losing. I'm not scared of not reaching my goals. But I think I'm capable of this. My training shows I'm capable of this. I have an amazing team of people around me, and it's time to bring that record into the modern era. It's the record that I've always wanted to go after. It's, you know, it's iconic. It's hard. It's like, it takes a full team of people to go after something like this. And it took me the last 3 to 4 years to put that team together, and we're here. And, you know, then it was just I can turn up to the track every day and put my work in and make sure it's focused in the right way. So, yeah, I've been thinking about it for, you know, this specific one probably for 3 or 4 years. Yeah.
3: You went very early with this in terms of making it known that you want to go for this. Doesn't that bring a bit of pressure?
2: Of course it does. Yeah, that's why I wanted to do it. No one else in my team thought it was a good idea, but, you know, we're lucky enough to have good weather and a great camp behind us. So now they're feeling a little bit more relaxed, which is good, because announcing it to you guys right now wouldn't be quite as fun. If we want to be remembered as one of the best eras of middle distance running in the UK, which we can be, then we need to break records. It's just part of that process. I've got some good medals behind me, but to solidify myself as the best middle distance runner in British history, I need to start running these records.
3: Yeah. So Roger Bannister is the one that everybody thinks about when they think about the mile. How much did, when you look back, what he did inspire you?
2: I mean, it's just incredible. Like, for him to be able to go through a barrier that no one thought was possible, I think is the way that I view this. I view it as a pursuit of something that no one's ever done before. It doesn't quite have the iconic 4 minute barrier. To be honest, it's like the one person I think about, the most iconic, I think, middle distance runner that we've ever had and will ever have.
3: When would you know in the race that it's on?
2: First 150 meters.
3: How? What? Why is it about that?
2: It's all mindset. My body is capable. If my mind is right, then I'll be right there tomorrow.
1: That is Josh Kerr, who I'm looking at down on the track now, getting ready for this world record attempt. Hannah, do you admire the way he's going all out there and saying, look at me, I can do this?
0: I do. I think, and I think it's very authentic, the way Josh Kerr conducts himself. He's been like that for the last 4 or 5 years. You know, some people say outlandish things just to try and get attention, just to try and draw eyeballs to them or to the sport. I truly believe the authenticity of Josh Kerr and what he believes he can do is well-founded and well-meaning as well for him and for our sport. I think it's been a great build-up.
1: What do you make then of the YouTube release on the eve of this race, that fast 1200 metres but at altitude, so in different conditions to what we've got here?
0: It blew me away. I said to you guys when we were discussing this before coming on air, I wasn't too sure a few weeks ago. I kind of thought, whatever, that's a big goal. But I would genuinely say, having watched that time trial, that training video, I wouldn't take it with a pinch of salt. I think to take what they put out there was absolutely mind-blowing. And when you consider the fact he's going to have 60,000 people cheering him on, he's going to have wave lights, he's going to be 5,000 feet lower in altitude, I think he's got every right to be as confident as he is.
1: The 8 letters that spell out his first and second names were being held up in the crowd here. He's going to have a lot of support, isn't he? How is he going to tackle this? He's going to be introduced to the crowd in a moment, so you'll hear the huge cheer for Josh Kerr. He's got a couple of pacers in this race. Is he just going to go out from the front? Does he even think of this as a race? Is it all about almost a time trial for him?
0: I think it is a time trial, and you know, this is a big pressure situation.

0: But this is a guy that's shown time and time again he's not affected by pressure. You know, he puts pressure on himself, he welcomes it, he won't be overawed by the occasion. I think he'll be excited by it. That's what we've seen in the way he's spoken about it. I think the other athletes are going to let him have it his own way. Yared Nuguse, is going to, the American, is potentially the one that could spoil the party.
1: Here's his introduction. Wow, listen to that for Josh Kerr.
0: And again, you know, he said he wants to be one of the British greats. And who would turn down the opportunity to build hype for 3 months and get everyone behind you like that? It's irresistible.
1: So the first 150 metres, he says he'll get a feel for whether he can do this or not. Is he going to get out from the front? He could get someone on his shoulder for the entire race, couldn't he, Hannah?
0: I'm more concerned about the last 150. I'm going to be honest, Lee. I think he's got one of the pacemakers as his training partner who appeared in that YouTube video. The other one, Jan Rudolph, is a phenomenal pacemaker. I think he'll have every confidence in those two. He can switch off emotionally. And I think the other men will let him have it his own way. They'll respect what he's trying to do today.
1: Well, this could be very special then. Live on the BBC World Service for this 60,000 crowd, this attempt at the world record in the men's mile. The last of the athletes being introduced to this crowd, Ed Harry. This is going to be something special.
2: Yeah, 12 athletes plus the two pacemakers who have a very important job to do, Lee. It's the Emsley Carr mile here in the United Kingdom. Emsley Carr was a newspaper publisher. This was a setup by his son to commemorate him. It was meant to provide that platform to break 4 minutes for the mile. But before the second staging of the Emsley Carr mile, it had already fallen to Bannister. They're underway. Four laps for Josh Kerr to make history. Project 222 has begun. We mentioned Yared Nuguse, the Olympic bronze medalist from the Paris 2024 Olympic Games, over 1,500 metres. Nuguse is someone who likes to wait and wait and pick off his prey. There is a possibility here that Josh Kerr could pace Yared Nuguse to a brand new mile world record. Let's see how it pans out. I've rarely seen an athlete as confident, but when you spend a little bit of time in Josh Kerr's company as they go through the first 200 metres on the eve of this race, Hannah, the confidence he is exuding, the fact he put this out there in March of this year, saying this is what I will do, to race so sparingly, to shut himself away and get ready. I feel like I'm watching a boxer who's been in camp, and I can't wait to see what he does as they come up to complete the first lap proper in the race. It is Kerr leading the race proper. It is Nuguse in second place proper, then those two pacemakers heading everything.
0: The first 400 metres faster than was asked for, but the pacemakers were. There's a couple of pacemakers. That means Josh Kerr would have been bang on that 55 seconds he'd asked for. It was a nervous moment when the athletes broke, and it was what I predicted. The other men just eased off. They let Josh Kerr take up the running. It's gone perfectly so far, Ed, but it's still a long way to go. This race is so brutal, the mile.
2: We are sitting just a few places along from Steve Cram, a former mile world record holder himself, commentating on this race for BBC television. I was here the night Rhodesia won gold and broke the 800 metres world record. I was there for breaking two in London this year when extraordinarily Sebastian Sarwe ducked inside 2 hours for the mile. That was an extraordinary day. And here we are just a few months later, approaching half distance. The marker will say two to go. Those two placemakers still heading it through the first 400 metres, Hannah England. How is he doing, Josh Kerr?
0: That second lap was slightly slower, and you know, they're slightly off pace. I'm splitting hairs. I'm impressed by the rest of the field. They're really going for it. Yared Nuguse perhaps just having a bit of daylight behind himself and the rest of the field. Jan Rudolph trying to take Josh Kerr as far as he can, but you feel that Josh Kerr is just itching. He's getting closer and closer to the pacemaker. It's going to be 600 metres to go.
2: Lap and a half to go. They are just behind the green wave lights. That pacemaker has now dropped out. I judge it's probably about another 150 before we get to the bell. Josh Kerr chasing a part of history. El Guerrouj's world record was set in Rome. It was set on the 7th of July, 1999. I can hear the crowd at our backs. Josh Kerr can hear 60,000 people as he comes up to the bell. He has still got Nuguse with him. He has still got Robert Farkin of Germany with him. This is the bell, 2:46:39. And that means that this is on for Josh Kerr. 3:43:13 is the world record in this seldom race distance. Still three men all together. If anything, he started to pull away a little from the goose. At the top of the back straight, Josh Kerr shut himself away, got himself ready for this. Project 222, 222 seconds, 200 metres to race. The goose looks like he's not going to

0: there today. The Scot, the Brit, the former world champion for the metric mile, Josh Kerr, is deep into the final bend now. The roars of this crowd at London's Olympic Stadium. It was built for days like this. Kerr at the top of the 100-metre straight. Look at the clock. 3.33, 3.34. He's probably got 25 metres to race. 37, 8, 9, 40, 41, 42, 68. He has done it, Josh Kerr. A big punch goes right through the air. He stands and he roars. He doesn't sink to his knees. He is somebody absolutely caught in this moment. Wants to rip his vest off. 3.42, 66. The mile world record of the great Hisham El Garouj has fallen in the Emsley car mile at the London Olympic Stadium to Josh Kerr. Project 222 is a 100% success.
1: Ed, that is one of the most impressive things I have ever seen in person. That is a phenomenal world record, and he's just smashed it. Wonderful scenes here. He's embracing that team he's spoken about, that tight group around him, his coach Danny Mackey, Julian, the assistant coach, who does so much of the training with him. I was looking at his pacemaker, Brandon Kidder. He could have watched. He was standing just past the finish line. He could barely watch, but what a guy. Yeah, if he'd broken it by 100, he would have been impressed. But to label it 2-2-2 and to do it, that is, I say, one of the most impressive things I've ever seen in person.
0: Wimbledon, Lee, you know this all too well. You get that moment when the players want to climb up to their box to see everyone that they know. While all of Team Kerr is just past the finish line. He joked yesterday, I've annoyed the organisers, I've asked for thousands of tickets. Everybody is here. And he just jumped the advertising hoardings just on that first bend to go and just enjoy, just celebrate. And now when he's got the flag in his hand, I think now the lactic is starting to kick in, the sense of occasion is starting to kick in. He didn't jump the barrier on the way back, but I was saying that he's bouncing up and down and dancing now with the crowd. I think for everybody here to share a moment like this and to do it in the manner in which he did it, I'm not sure it's fashionable to say your goals out loud, but when someone does and tells you in the spring that in the summer, come back and I'll break the world record, just wow.
1: Him and his team have left no stone unturned, and I think as an athlete, that's what gives you confidence. If you know, he said he thinks he's been in shape to run 3:43 before, and he's stronger than he's ever been, he's faster than he's ever been, and he's shown it all here. And what a treat for the fans here. It's a shame we're not going to see Josh Kerr at the European Championships, but he really hung his season on this and on the Commonwealth Games.
2: Well, that is some performance, as you say, Hannah, to see that in front of us here at the London Stadium. The reaction of the crowd to him as well. He's speaking to them now, to the capacity crowd here at the London Stadium on the big screen. We'll hear from him in a moment or two as well. But that is something, isn't it, to have seen that performance from him today. I'm trying to hear what he's saying whilst I'm speaking as well. It's difficult to do. But, you know, the crowd here in absolute raptures. But they've seen something very special, haven't they?
1: I always look at sport, every sport, and in athletics particularly, when someone makes something look easy. When they're a true master of their sport, of their discipline, and he made it look easy, didn't he? He's not on the floor. He's run off. He's celebrated. He's punching the air. All that emotion coming out. He's a master, absolute master.
2: How much effort and dedication does it take then, and how much work goes into something like that? As Ed was saying, to come out in March and say, this is what we're calling it, Project 222, the number of seconds I will need to race. How do you put that together, though, to deliver it here on this occasion?
1: It's years on years. It's years of getting it slightly wrong. It's years of overreaching, kind of going for the endurance too hard, going for the sprinting too hard and falling somewhere in between and it being wrong. He's worked with his coach, Danny Mackey. He's worked with his kit sponsor meticulously over the last few years to deliver a world title, Olympic medals. And now they've set their sights on this, and I think they've pulled together years of tiny little one percenters to deliver 3:42.66.
2: And that is being displayed on the timing boards here. He'll go and have his photo taken next to that new world record. It stood, Hannah, for what, 27 years? Is this going to stand for a long time now?
1: Yeah. And you know what? Yeah, if Jakob Ingebrigtsen had said in March, you know, in some of his better years in the last year, you're talking 23, 24, I'm going to attack the world record, we all would have gone, okay, yeah, yeah. But because it was Josh Kerr, because he wasn't as close to it before, we all kind of said, oh, maybe you're overreaching here. But to take it down so much, I think

0: could stand for a while.
1: I mentioned Steve Prem just a few along, talking to Paula Radcliffe about an extraordinary day. I've just seen Seb Coe, the president of World Athletics, just give a kind of a stare into the middle distance to spot Kerr with his family. There's lots of tears from Josh Kerr's family, tears of joy, but Seb Coe just did one of those little nods. So yeah, and they were all there that night when Radicia broke the 800 meters world record. Ovette was here as well that night as well, working for Australian media. Just to when the greats of the past salute the greats of right now, he broke that world record by the best part of half a second. It is a seldom raced distance, but it's still raced every year in Oslo, the Dream Mile. It's still raced a Prefontaine Classic, where it's the Bowman Mile. The Emsley Car Mile is the one that's raced here in the United Kingdom. They all have such history to them, and I think this puts a crown on top of all that great mile history. And it's miles lead rather than 1500s at the Com Games in a few weeks as well.
0: Just what I was going to say, Ed. Where else is it going to happen? Could we be looking at the first mile world champion again when it's come back? Commonwealth champion. I'm getting ahead of myself. Yeah, it could be quite interesting to see how that goes in Glasgow.
2: Wonderful to experience that. And as you say, Ed, looking along this line with Hannah here, with Steve, with Paula as well, and Sebastian Coe watching on as well, the head of World Athletics, to see that happen. He is now taking the applause of the crowd. He's just walking beyond the finishing line with that Union flag in his hand, and yes, everyone trying to get the picture of him. He gets an embrace now with Sebastian Coe down there, the head of World Athletics, and the fans taking the pictures of Josh Kerr, the real headline act here. But we still have one more race to come, the women's 800 metres. Before we get into that though, let's get some reaction from Adiana Doyne. We'll hear from Josh Kerr a little later on. Let's hear from the winner of the 110 metre hurdles now though, Jacoby Thrott with Addy.
3: Congratulations on the performance today. I mean, you're having a hell of a year. Are you surprising yourself by what you're doing?
4: I mean, no, sir, not really. Last year, I was kind of trying to work on my start a lot. And this year, I'm going to focus on my race execution-wise, because I know that if I execute, there's nobody here that can beat me. So it doesn't matter about getting my reps in, repetitions, and be able to do it on the day.
3: The talent's always there. You're a world junior champion. But that transition from being a junior to competing on a circuit like this in front of 60,000 people, it's not easy. How have you been able to do it? You're beating the Olympic champion.
4: Yeah. I mean, I'm really honing in, just staying focused. I mean, like, I try to really internalize that it doesn't matter about what you've done in the past, it's about what you do on the day. So really working really, really hard on my execution. Because like I said before, if I execute, it's going to be a problem for everybody.
3: How are you managing all the noise around you? Because that's what everybody's talking about. New world record holder, NCAA champion, all that. How are you managing to sort of keep everything in perspective?
4: I just kind of block it out. Like, it feels good that I ran a world record, but I need Olympic gold and world champ for me to be the greatest ever, and that's what I tend to be.
3: How fast can you go?
4: I don't want to put a time limit or a cap on myself. I don't know if I execute, it's going to be faster than 12.75.
2: Jacoby Tharp with Adiana Doyne. We'll hear from Josh Kerr a little later on, just being presented with his check for $50,000. Not bad for an afternoon's work here. He's certainly performed in front of us at the London Stadium. So we've got one more event to come here on the track, and it features another top British athlete who receives all the attention and focus, and rightly so. The Olympic champion, Keely Hodgkinson, will be running in the 800 metres. That is on the way. One of the figureheads of athletics at the moment, attracting the attention wherever she runs. How does she deal with all the noise and everything that comes with the pressures on her to run fast and to break records? Here she is with Adiana Doyne.
5: It can be difficult. I think this is probably the most I've felt it this season, definitely with the pressure and stuff. I think, you know, you might say one thing in passing and all of a sudden it becomes this big, massive thing, and it's just dealing with that. But like I say, I think it's just keeping yourself grounded, good people around you. I know what I'm capable of, believing in that, trusting in that, and just seeing how life plays out. It just shows you that nothing is, like, you can't plan everything and you can't have control in everything, and I think it's just trusting in that, not having control. But yeah, the last few weeks haven't been like the most fun, so I think what's important for me right now is just getting back to that fun and enjoyment, because that's how I know brings out the best in me. You know, I look back to like indoors and when everything was so smooth and I was just letting it be and having fun. So that's my approach. And on reflection, with the race in Prefontaine, I actually think it was quite impressive to do it with the week that I'd had. I think I was quite drained by the time the start line came around, and that could maybe save for the performance. But you know what? Who really cares? It's done now. We move on. Next one.
6: Through adversity, you learn a lot about yourself. What have you learned about you?
5: I've just learned to just go at my own pace, I think, and my perspective and my time frame when I want to do things. Obviously, I'm really excited to run tomorrow. I'd love to run fast, but I'm not going to force it and, you know, try and kill myself chasing these things. I think if it's meant to be, it'll be, and I put myself every day in the best position to do

0: things like that.
1: That's Keely Hodgkinson, and Hannah England, she has had a tricky month, hasn't she, pulling out of the women's 400 at the UK Athletics Championships. Then she fell in training ahead of the pre-classic and injured her knees, finished second in the 800 at that meet at the start of July. So a difficult time coming into this Diamond League.
2: Yeah, and I think when he took Keely Hodgkinson this time last year and she was still injured, I'd say she'd still rather be in the position she is this year, despite those issues. But the surprise defeat for Maudrey Vero as well a few weeks ago, the Swiss athlete who's the world lead. And I'm really impressed with Keely for just backing off any sort of world record attempt today. She I think had the season gone a bit better, she would have forced it to try and do that. And I'm really impressed with her just saying, I've got to stay in my own lane, go at my own pace. And I think a win today would be brilliant for her.
1: I'm not sure we could cope with the tension and the drama if we were to get another world record attempt after what they have just witnessed with Josh Hull. Does that kind of lift you as an athlete, especially as a British athlete like Keely?
2: 100%. When you walk out from the call room, there'll be an aware, there's no way you wouldn't hear that. I've been in the call room in this stadium, you can hear it. And to step out, they would have been going into their lanes as the celebrations were going on. They all know what have happened, and it really does, you feed off that buzz of what's going on in the other events.
1: Within this race then, the final one on the track for us, our live coverage here on the BBC World Service. Fenke Brodersz Bol, a latest attempt at 800 metres, Ed. So there is some competition for Keely Hodgkinson.
3: There really is. Just looking at Keely Hodgkinson, Lee, there is no bandaging on either knee. Before she raced at Prefontaine, she fell onto some metal mesh, which was where she was warming down. It's meant to stop you from slipping, but there was an upturn edge and she fell onto it. She lacerated both knees. And it was touch and go as to whether she was even going to race Prefontaine. She could have had stitches. She probably should have had stitches, we understand, but that would obviously stiffen up everything for a little bit longer. It's good to see her with the bandages off. It was pretty heartbreaking to watch her have to pull out of that 400 metres final at the British Championships. I think if she'd run well there, she would have gone to the Commonwealth Games and run the 400 metres. But we were spoiled, weren't we, with that race in Stockholm, which we brought you live on Sportsball, when Audrey Vero ran the third quickest time in history. And Keely Hodgkinson improved to stay number six on the all-time list, but 1:54.33 is her best, just a little bit slower than Caster Semenya, who's next one up on that list. This year's world indoor champion Hodgkinson, but yeah, it's been a rough few weeks. She's in seven. Fenke Brodersz Bol of the Netherlands is in six. Former world, well, reigning world and a European champion at the 400 hurdles has said, I don't think I'll ever race the 400 hurdles again. And her progress through the 800 metres ranks has been rapid. This is the introduction for Keely Hodgkinson. And to her inside is an athlete she knows very well. They share an agent, Fenke Brodersz Bol, who married fellow athlete Ben Brodersz in February of this year. Brodersz Bol, 800 metre debut earlier this year, 1:59.07 indoors. And then since then, the times have slid down and down. Second to the Paris Diamond League, down from 1:57 to 1:55. And the improvement, you would imagine, would only continue. So tenacious. Remember all those fantastic 4x4 and mixed 4x4 relay performances from Fenke Bol as well, and the medals she's won indoors in the 400 flat. She needed a new challenge, and she has found it in the 800. To the inside of Brodersz Bol is Sigurd Deguma, 2024 World Indoor Champion, the Olympic silver medalist that year in Paris behind Keely Hodgkinson. Then is Sarah Billings of Australia, Addy Wiley of the United States. World Indoor bronze for her this year, the 22-year-old, always somebody to look out for. Gemma Reekie is in lane number two, another of the Britons in this race. And then Izzy Boffey of Great Britain is in one. Reekie for Scotland and Boffey for Wales we will see at the Commonwealth Games. But yes, I think this one top of the bill, because we were thinking some time ago it could be a world record attempt. It's not proven to be, but it's still a quality field. Two laps of the track then, Keely Hodgkinson underway, and this crowd gets to experience one more fantastic track race here at the London Athletics meet. Round past the back of the throwing cage then one last time, and the pacemaker will go to the front and do their duty. And Keely Hodgkinson, I'm just looking across, looking to come through and tuck in behind the pacemaker, but it's Fenke Brodersz Bol who tucks in third place in the race. It is Keely Hodgkinson, as they come up to complete 200 metres, Hannah, who is leading that race proper though behind the pacemaker.
2: And the pace for this race isn't lightning fast, and I think that's where we're seeing many of the women go with it. Fenke Brodersz Bol, for me, she's got to take a risk today to discover stuff about herself and this event. I expect her to be right up on the shoulder of Keely Hodgkinson as soon as possible to put pressure on the Olympic champion, but also to learn more about herself, the Dutch woman, as she progresses in this event.

Next thing they're going to hear is the bell. Keely Hodgkinson at the front, where we've become used to seeing her. Addie Wiley well placed at the bell as well. Wiley racing in second place in the race proper behind Hodgkinson. Then tucked in on the inside is Femke Bol. Bol looks like she's out for a training run. Just the barest movement of both

0: midfielder has scored for the Cosmos, just like the Brazilian legend, who is still revered.
1: Yeah, it's a surreal feeling, you know, scoring goals, especially with this badge. You get noticed from a lot of people, you know, a lot of people, there's a lot of eyes on the Cosmos. So obviously performing first for the team and for yourself and for stuff in the future. I mean, when you speak about the Cosmos, the first thing that comes to mind is Pelé, especially the Brazilian community, which he was our king of soccer, best in the world, arguably.
0: Does it come with extra pressures, the fact that it's such a recognizable name and a club that so many follow?
1: To be honest, in my opinion, for me, no. It's just a privilege, you know, and it's a great opportunity to showcase yourself and get better things in the future, you know, maybe go outside the country, play in Europe and stuff like that. So for me, no, it's not pressure.
0: Yeah, what do you think is possible for this team? Of course, it's got to start out and it's got to grow together, hasn't it? But what do you think is possible?
1: I mean, anything is possible, to be honest. We're trying to go step by step. We're trying to get results slowly but surely and fight for a playoff spot for this year and make the playoffs and try to ride it out and, who knows, try to win the championship.
0: The new Cosmos aren't promising superstar signings. Instead, the focus is on something more sustainable, a pathway for young players to develop at a football club connected to its diverse community. This time, it's not about Pelé and packed stadiums. It's about Patterson, a new beginning, a rebirth for the team that changed soccer in America half a century ago. For years, the Cosmos were just about the memories. Now, it's a football club once more.
2: Great opportunities for us. Our stadium that we have, that we play in, Hinchcliffe Stadium, being renovated. The World Cup is ongoing now. Promotion or relegation is coming. USL, League One and Championship are stabilized. So many things coming together to make this a perfect opportunity for us.
3: Being able to, one, have professional soccer in our backyard, but two, to have the Cosmos legacy continue to grow here means a lot, especially for the next generation and even the older generation who's looking for a way to, you know, connect with their roots, connect with their culture through the sport.
4: Being a coach with all so many people in the stands gives me goosebumps. So I'm trying to transfer the calm that the players need to have, but at the same time, the emotion that they need to feel when they're stepping into an historical place like the Hinchcliffe Stadium, play for the jersey, play from the heart, for the people, from what the Cosmos are actually representing in soccer.
5: We have millions of fans in this country. We have a lot of talent. It's about how do we nurture that, how do we grow that talent. And you need the right people in the right place to do so. They need mentors, they need the right people. And I think here at the Cosmos, that's what we have, that's what we're trying to build. And we hope to be the blueprint.
6: Major League Soccer, while it's had its tremendous successes, it has still failed to become a major part of the popular culture. The pubs in New York and cities all around the country are packed on Saturday mornings with fans watching the Premier League. When anybody looks back and thinks about football in America, the number one name that comes to mind is Cosmos because of Pelé. So I think American football needs the Cosmos.

0: The Rebirth of the Cosmos with me, Lee James. My thanks to all the contributors. It was a real pleasure to attend the Cosmos training session and to visit Hinchcliffe Stadium in Paterson, New Jersey. So the Cosmos play their home games around 30 minutes drive away from the MetLife Stadium. They'll be playing there this Saturday night. And of course, on Sunday, it is Spain against Argentina in the World Cup final. And for the rest of the Sports World programme, we're going to take you over to New York now ahead of that final. It's over to you, Delith.
1: Lee, thank you so much. Lee James there. Great to hear all about the rebirth of the New York Cosmos. But coming up in the final hour of Sports World this Saturday, I am Delith Lloyd, and I'm live from New York, where we've just had a crack of thunder. There's a day to go until the final of the World Cup between Spain and Argentina. I'll be finding out what legacy the tournament will leave for its co-hosts, the USA, Canada and Mexico. I'll also be looking ahead to today's third place playoff between France and England. It's been billed as the game that no one wants to play. Well, we'll find out more about it a little bit later. Don't go anywhere. Stay tuned to the final hour of Sports World, the other side of the very latest BBC News.
2: BBC News with Sue Montgomery. The head of the Gulf Cooperation Council says Iranian attacks on

0: Civilian targets in neighbouring countries amount to war crimes. Jassim Mohammed al-Badawi condemned what he called the deliberate targeting of infrastructure and civilian facilities in Bahrain, Kuwait and Jordan. Tehran said the attacks were a response to a seventh consecutive night of US airstrikes. Here's Param Gobadi from BBC Persian.
1: It appears that now we are entering the third phase of the war, that is the war of infrastructures. So the Americans are targeting Iranian infrastructures. Several bridges have been damaged and destroyed in the past 24 hours. However, Iran cannot target the United States infrastructure, so it is targeting the United States American bases in the region and also Gulf countries in the region, including Kuwait, Saudi Arabia, and also Jordan. Jordan is really important because it shows the Iranian appetite for more risk, taking more risk.
0: At least nine Palestinians have been killed in two separate Israeli airstrikes in Gaza. Health officials said three people were killed in a dawn strike in Gaza City. Palestinian media reported that another six were killed in an attack on an apartment west of the city. A prominent German centre-right politician, Jens Spahn, has resigned from his post as parliamentary leader of Chancellor Merz's CDU-CSU group. Mr. Spahn had backed Germany's ban on surrogacy, but it emerged he'd become a parent using a surrogate mother in the US. Here's Warren Bull.
2: He initially defended himself. He told Bild magazine that he'd wrestled with himself for a long time before finally deciding to have a child in that way. And to many observers, that was nothing more than rank hypocrisy. Many opposition figures and members of his own party had said, well, this is completely unacceptable. And finally, he said, well, in recent days, I've come to realize that my personal happiness in starting a family with my husband and becoming a father is incompatible with my political office.
0: Nearly 1,000 wildfires are continuing to burn across Canada, many out of control. The military is preparing to evacuate a remote community of 600 people in northwestern Ontario. Nick Johnson is in Washington.
3: Authorities say 3 million hectares have already been destroyed. The smoke from the fires has drifted south across the US, blanketing cities including Detroit, New York, and Washington. Taking to social media, Donald Trump blamed what he described as Canada's willful negligence, which led to the United States being invaded by filthy, polluted, and unhealthy air, and threatened to impose additional tariffs on the country. Canada's Prime Minister Mark Carney said climate change is everyone's responsibility, including the United States.
0: BBC News. The former Spanish football international Joan Capdevila has begged President Trump for help after being denied a visa to enter the US to watch Sunday's World Cup final. The retired fullback was a member of the side that won the tournament for Spain in 2010. He believes he's been refused entry because of an all-star exhibition match he played in Iran 10 years ago. Kenya's government says the president's official website has been hacked by unknown people. The hackers have reportedly left messages critical of William Ruto. They demanded a ransom of about $300,000 in Bitcoin and threatened to release government information. Caleb Moges reports from Nairobi.
4: The president's official website is currently unavailable and displays the following message: "We will be back soon." A message left on the website demanded a ransom and threatened to leak sensitive government information if the hackers' demands are not met. Kenyan authorities are yet to comment on the attack. The incident comes just months after a major cyber attack in November 2025, where several government websites were targeted in what authorities described as a coordinated attack.
0: Brazil's Supreme Court has denied a request by Argentina's President Javier Milei to visit Jair Bolsonaro, who's under house arrest. Mr. Milei hoped to see Brazil's former president in Sao Paulo later this month, but a Supreme Court justice has banned Mr. Bolsonaro from receiving visitors for 30 days, except for his doctors and lawyers. In golf, a third player has hit a record round of 62 at the Open Championship, matching the lowest score ever in a men's major for the third time in 2 days. Ryan Fox of New Zealand achieved the feat at the Royal Birkdale Club in northwest England, after Lucas Herbert and Sam Burns did the same on Friday. BBC News.
5: They call it the greatest show on earth.
6: What will happen next?
5: Dream!

0: just don't sweat the technique. And now Mbappe has the chance to score! Oh, what a super goal! And a crowning moment for Lamine Yamal! Don't sweat the technique.
1: Free kick for Messi. Over the wall, and in!
0: The little man for the big occasion! Curling effort! Oh, what a goal! What a splendid goal from Mo Salah!
2: Comes to Vinicius Junior. Time to place his shot! And time to find the back of the net!
3: He's going to have a goal from Dish. And what a goal!
4: Ronaldo with a downward header!
0: Cristiano Ronaldo with the breakthrough goal!
5: Headed on and in! Oh, Virgil van Dijk!
0: And Brahim Diaz has slid in!
6: What a strike that is from Haaland!
0: Little glancing header is there! Sadio Mane!
6: The crowning moment! The crowning glory!
5: And the Hollywood story continues!
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8: It certainly is. A very big hello and warm welcome to the final hour of Sports World this Saturday. I'm Delith Lloyd and we're live from New York City. I'm back in the sports bar, the Central Park Tavern on West 57th Street in Midtown Manhattan, where I was on Tuesday and Wednesday for the semi-finals. We've just had a crack of thunder as well overhead. It's been raining in New York for the last hour. We've also had a severe weather threat as well throughout the day across New York City. Smoke from the Canadian wildfires continues as well to affect the wider region. We've also had an update on potential weather delays in Miami as well, because Miami later is which will host the third place playoff between France and England. But yes, after 5.5 weeks of football and 102 matches, we have two games remaining, just two, at the 2026 FIFA World Cup. Later this Saturday, as I say, England will face France to determine who will finish third. And on Sunday, the World Cup final will take centre stage as Spain face Argentina at the New York, New Jersey Stadium. And if you are in Africa, you'll be able to listen to the final on the BBC World Service from 18 hours GMT on Sunday. But our World Cup final starts here, because in this hour we'll be reflecting on the 2026 edition. We know it's the biggest edition ever, 48 teams competing, and it was hosted across three countries, the United States, Canada and Mexico. And I'll be asking over the next hour, has football found a new fan base in the United States and Canada? Has Mexico's performances and achievements led to a revitalization of the national team? Well, we'll find out. I'm pleased to say I'm joined by US soccer reporter Roberto Abramowitz, who's made the journey from the upper side of Manhattan down here. How are you, Roberto? Welcome to you. You've managed to sort of somehow shelter a little bit from the rain with your umbrella.
9: I had an umbrella, and thankfully there's a lot of construction here on West 57th Street, so a lot of that gave me a little bit of cover. But when I left Washington Heights, it was just barely drizzling, and when I got down here, it was absolutely storming. So welcome to New York weather. Thanks for bringing in from England.
8: And this is the type that can happen. It can happen all of a sudden. It's been wonderful all week. It's been sweltering, it's been so hot, then all of a sudden you wake up one morning and it's in the air that, you know, storms are potentially coming.
9: Absolutely, but it's not as bad as Miami, because in Miami you can literally be on one side of the street and it's sunny, and across the street it's raining. So it's very, very strange how they have smaller pockets in Miami than we do over here. We sometimes have pockets, but for the most part, when it rains in one area, it's pretty much raining in the rest of the area. In Miami, it can be literally like in a 10-block pocket that it's pouring rain and every place else is fine.
8: Yeah, so as I was saying, a weather warning here. There's an update for the New York, New Jersey Stadium as well. They've issued a shelter warning in place, a place in order due to severe weather. That's for today, Saturday. Miami, as I say, is a low risk of weather-related delays. Let's say hello to Matt Cullen from Toronto CBC in Toronto. Hello to you. What's the weather like in Toronto, Matt?
10: Well, very very similar. Some very torrential downpours, but a strange mix with a lot of pollution, a lot of smoke from the devastating wildfire. So rain and smoke together makes for a very eerie Saturday.
8: Yes, very strange. I want to ask you, first of all, how this World Cup has gone down. Matt, from your perspective, obviously the game's finished in Canada a week or so ago. How would you view this World Cup, do you think, from a Canadian perspective?
10: I think the Canadians are still digesting the Canadian team's performance. I think that if you had set out the pathway for Canada and a chance to play a round of 16 match, I think that Canadian fans would have been quite happy with that. There was maybe a bit of lingering disappointment about some of the highs and lows of the Canadian performance, but I think that all in all, winning, collecting a first point at a FIFA Men's World Cup, that was something that Canada

0: had never done before. So that was accomplished, winning a match, winning a knockout match against South Africa. So I think there were certainly some things to be happy about. And I think as well, I was at all of the matches in Toronto, the six matches here, and the crowds were incredible. All over the place, we saw the various multicultural communities across Toronto all come down. Croatia, of course, a big one. Portugal, another one. Scenes with Ronaldo, which were absolutely fantastic. And then Vancouver, which had seven matches as well, including a few from the Canadians, also had terrific scenes. So I think all in all, you have to look back at these last 3 weeks in Canada and say this was a great moment for Canadian football.
1: The fans, of course, Roberto, have been a huge part of this tournament. Are you sad that we've got to this stage 5 weeks in? You've been so busy. Are you sad now that we're getting to the end of the tournament?
2: I don't know what to do with myself half the days when there aren't any games. It's just really weird how we've become so accustomed to it. And I've been going to my local restaurant bar that's down the corner and watching all the games there. And it's just such a sense of camaraderie that we've all found, even when we have rival teams, you know, facing and fan bases facing each other. And everybody's just been like so positive and just so happy to watch the games. And this is coming off also what happened in New York with the New York Knicks. And so we have been on a high sports wise for so long that, you know, the rest of July and August is just going to feel like really, really empty.
1: Absolutely. And we've only just come out this week, myself and my producer Tom, but this bar where we're sat now, Roberto, we were told that this was just rammed when the Knicks were celebrating. And my colleague Lee James was, of course, out there a few weeks ago when they were celebrating our first NBA championship in more than half a century, which is incredible to say. But we perhaps should remind our listeners listening around the world just how we got here, how Canada, Mexico and the USA did as well. As Matt alluded to then, Canada finished second in their group. They drew 1-1 with Bosnia, thrashed Qatar 6-1, lost 2-1 to group winner Switzerland, and in the round of 32, as Matt was saying, they beat South Africa 1-0 in dramatic circumstances at the end of the match before eventually losing to Morocco 3-0 in the last 16. As for Mexico, they won every group game, which meant they topped the group. They ended a 40-year wait for a win in the knockout stage as they defeated Ecuador 2-0, and their tournament was ended in the last 16 when 10-man England managed to hang on to beat them 3-2 inside the Azteca. And to the United States, like Mexico, they also finished in first place in their group after wins over Australia and Paraguay. They were then beaten by Turkey, but a 2-0 win over Bosnia in the round of 32 meant they faced Belgium in the round of 16, where their tournament then came to an abrupt end, losing 4-1. So, of course, we've had a couple of weeks to digest Canada, USA and Mexico's performances. I mean, Roberto, I've sort of touched on it with Matt, but how will USA and their performances, how have they been received in this country?
2: It's been mixed. I think that for a lot of people watching the way that they played, especially the first two games, I think everybody was very impressed to be able to score four goals against a Paraguay team that was very stingy allowing goals during the whole process of getting to the World Cup. It was an eye-opening performance, especially Pochettino using tactics that he had not shown previously, and the team was just on the front foot. Everything seemed to work. Florian Balogun, you know, had two goals. You just saw that the team offensively was flowing, and Paraguay just didn't have a clue on how to stop them. After they were able to win their second game, for their third game, they didn't really need a result because of the way that the tournament was set up, where head-to-head became more important than, you know, goals or goal difference. And so therefore, they used an alternative team, only half the starters playing for that game. And so they wound up losing to Turkey 3-1, or 3-2 rather, at the last moment. And again, it wasn't a game that mattered much. It was an interesting game against Bosnia and Herzegovina because of the fact that they were able to go ahead, and then they got the red card to Balogun, and then they scored again and they were able to hold on. And the whole country just seemed to be celebrating everything that they were doing. And they were these feisty underdogs that were punching above their weight for a second. And then came the suspension of the suspension. And all of a sudden, everything changed, because the United States went from being the little darling underdogs to the big bad bullies because of what happened. And it's understandable. And based on the conversations that we've heard since, especially Florian Balogun talking about how the mentality changed on the team and how it has affected, it totally affected the team. I'm not saying that they would have beaten Belgium. I'm not saying that, but it definitely had an effect on the team in a negative fashion. And

0: I don't know how it would have played out had Balogun been suspended and Pepe had started and everybody maybe rallying and saying, okay, it's us against the world right now, and we've got to figure out a way to do this. And maybe they do. But the way it came out, it wasn't only a letdown that we felt collectively. There was a lot of people who, like, I can't root for the United States now, and that I spoke to. And internally, obviously, it affected the team as well. So we don't know what would have happened had they just left things alone.
1: It just goes to show, doesn't it, how outside influences can sometimes, like you say, Roberto, completely affect a team. And it's interesting just to hear your viewpoint on that and the fallout from that decision as well by FIFA to suspend that ban by following Balogun. Matt, we're going to be chatting, I think, about the development of the pro game in the next half an hour or so. But if we were to bring it back to grassroots, in terms of what Canada's legacy now will be as co-hosts, how will Canada look to maybe improve the grassroots game in your country? Are there plans in place?
2: Well, plans have been in place ever since Canada was invited to be a co-host of the FIFA Men's World Cup. And there has been a tremendous growth over the last 10 years or so in Canada. Yes, much more work needs to be done for both the men's and the women's games, looking at just infrastructure as a starter. If you look to our neighbor south of the border, just the wonderful stadiums across the board. And these are mostly NFL, American football stadiums. The MLS stadiums are 20 to 30,000 that have been mainly maybe left aside for this World Cup, and Mexico as well. Just so many terrific facilities. So I would begin there. I think that for both the men's and the women's game in Canada, a refresh, an upgrade, some construction needs, even building a national training center, which is happening at the moment, expected for the next couple of years, where I am in Toronto, in southern Canada. So I think there are some positive steps, but I think that Canada has still got lots of work to do in its football landscape. I think that more progress is being made in terms of developing young players. We're now seeing promising young players are being able to be developed at home, as now Canada has a top flight professional men's league that's now in year number 8. Of course, there's Major League Soccer, which is an American league, which of course is Vancouver, Toronto, and Montreal. But Canada has its own domestic top flight, which was of course necessary and mandatory to be a co-host for a World Cup. So that was one of the positives. And recently on the women's side, the Northern Super League is now in its second year. And recently we just had some news this past week of the creation of a double Canadian championship, a women's Canadian championship, to now go on to the CONCACAF regional games and potentially into the W Club World Cup. So I think that over the last few years, things have been positive. But overall, Canada, it's safe to say that ice hockey has been the primary sport for so many decades. If you take the two and compare them, there's still miles and miles of difference. But I think the last few years, and this has been a wonderful, wonderful experience, I think we'll do with a great bit of growth. We'd love to see more young Canadian footballers to maybe win another knockout round in a few years' time.
1: Absolutely. I mean, it certainly sounds thriving, what you've said there, Matt, which is great. Should mention as well, we're hopefully going to be joined by Mexico journalist Rodrigo Lara shortly as well on Sports World. It's interesting, isn't it, though, Roberto? You know, you live not far from Central Park. I was in Central Park yesterday, and there are so many ball fields, parks, which are obviously baseball fields. It's a wonderful area, Central Park. Many Argentina supporters walking around, or certainly people wearing Argentina shirts. Didn't see many Spanish fans, but there was one lone English youngster kicking a football, and other people were maybe meandering around Central Park. Some were playing baseball. And it just made me think, at what point are we going to get to a point in the US where youngsters, all you see are potentially youngsters kicking a football around? Do you believe the fact that you've been co-hosting this World Cup that we will see more youngsters in America playing football?
0: Well, we do. Well, I mean, right now, it's still the number one sport for any kid under 13. It is everybody's playing. We've got all sorts of leagues, academies, opportunities for people to play. Here in New York City alone, New York City FC has built 50 small fields, or pitches, as you like to say, here, and they're building another 26. So anywhere you go, you see these blue fields, and you see kids on them all the time and playing. Any place, it's very hard in New York City proper to go and do like what I did when I was growing up in Mexico, which was put two rocks on the street on both sides and then just play in the middle of the street.

0: because we didn't have a lot of cars coming by. Over here, that's just impossible to do in New York City. But wherever there seems to be a patch of grass, you see people kicking soccer balls. And it's something that it has been going on for a long time and will continue to grow. And this World Cup for sure is going to inspire a lot more kids to want to kick a ball. I mean, in the last U.S. game, the television ratings between Fox and Telemundo were over 51 million people. The only thing that compares to that is Super Bowls. There is nothing else. Even the NFL playoffs have a hard time getting to that number of viewers for a game. So what has happened is that it has absolutely captured the imagination of everybody in this country. The television ratings in general have been absolutely fantastic. So one would think that it is absolutely going to help the sport in this country as far as kids playing, men and women, boys and girls, and we'll see if what happens, you know, we'll see the fruit of that maybe in the next 10 to 15 years.
1: Yeah, it's like anything, isn't it? Only time will tell. Well, let's talk about the development of the professional game then. Each country has professional leagues with Major League Soccer, as we've touched on. That's the highest in the US, of course. The Canadian Premier League, which Matt has spoken about, and Liga MX are the top tiers in Canada and Mexico. So there is some crossover, though, between the countries. There's three Canadian teams, as Matt was saying, playing in the MLS, the Vancouver Whitecaps, Toronto FC and CF Montreal. There's also a lower league system in all three countries, but in the US, that's separate to the MLS, and there's no option of promotion. Marlon LeBlanc is the head coach of Brooklyn FC, the newest team in the second tier United Soccer League Championship, and I went down to meet him at their training facilities on Staten Island the other day. I started by asking him how his first season as the club's manager was going.
2: It's interesting you say club. I think in our country we have franchises mostly, and we're trying to build a club, which is a little bit more unique and different, and certainly doing it from scratch, where I think in most other countries you start at the bottom and you work your way up to the top and you have this time of progression. You know, in this country, you don't do that. And so here we are in our infancy, little babies playing with teams that have been around for decades. And so all the processes of, you know, building a club culture, building a style of play is almost, I don't want to say secondary, but it's only part of the process of building a fan base and a training ground and a changing room and all these other things that go along with building a club that that make it even more challenging. And not just the excitement of the things on the field, but it's been a process. Every week gets a little bit better and better. You know, our roster got put together very, very late in the process. In January, we had no players, and then all of a sudden, we had 22 players. And so we're still building our roster. We're still building from within. But the idea for us in year one was to build a culture and a style of play.
1: And Brooklyn FC currently play in the USL. That's different to the MLS. Just explain the differences. How do they compare? Because many of our listeners will have heard, of course, of the MLS, but maybe not the USL.
2: Yeah, in a lot of ways, the USL wants to compete with MLS. We want to compete with our football. We want to compete with our branding. We want to compete with our cities. But MLS is considered the first division, and the USL is considered the second division. There are plans for the USL to want to be in direct competition as a first division team in a couple of years. But that is, I think, in the future and moving forward. But yeah, two distinct differences in the two. The USL are in opposite cities from Major League Soccer teams, and have very, very, very different kind of roots and branding as far as the cultures are compared. Again, it's the franchise kind of structure versus maybe a little bit more of a club and a grassroots structure.
1: And how would you say, with it being in its first season, Brooklyn FC, how would you say the fan base has grown over the last few months?
2: Yeah, well, literally zero for as far as the men's. We do have a women's team, I think you'll see that as a big difference between the USL and Major League Soccer as well. Major League Soccer does not have women's clubs. The USL does have some franchises or clubs that have women's teams as well. But our fan base has grown. We've started a couple supporters groups, which have come from nothing and started at one or two to now growing into the hundreds strong. And again, much like everything, it's a big, big process to start a fan base. And I think we're pretty lucky that we've already got a very energetic fan base that's trying to go out and create an identity for themselves. But I think what's really cool about Brooklyn itself, it's the largest borough of the five in New York City. And it's without a doubt probably the most diverse as well. And so you have a lot of football culture.

0: immigrants, kids who've grown up in immigrant families who love football, and football is what they know. And so they're bringing a little bit of that taste to some of our games as well.
1: Thank you there to Marlon LeBlanc, head coach of Brooklyn FC. I'm still with US soccer reporter Roberto Abramovich and Toronto's CBC's Matt Cullen as well. Roberto, I'll probably have to come to you first on this, because what are the benefits and challenges, you think, of having a separate league to MLS?
2: Well, we've seen in the past, we saw with the NFL when they wound up eventually merging with the AFL. We saw it with the NHL, where eventually they wound up merging with the WHA. We saw it with the NBA, where they eventually wound up merging with the ABA. Will this, something like that, happen eventually? I fully understand why MLS doesn't want to have promotion relegation, although Don Garber the other day at the meeting that we were at and on Thursday at MLS headquarters sort of hinted that that was something that might be in the future and depending, but it almost seemed like it would have been something within the 30 teams that they have within MLS, especially if they expand to 36, that they might consider something like that within their own system. What USL is now doing is going to have to compete, you know, head to head with what MLS is doing. And for years, for all the people that are in favor of pro rel here in the United States and saying that MLS will never be a competitive league until that happens, well, I've always said to them, I said, well, they invested millions and millions and millions of dollars to be able to put this league together, and it's understandable that if a team that comes in that's worth maybe $3 million that starts at the bottom of USL, for them to come in and, you know, all of a sudden, you know, go to MLS when everybody else is paying right now rights fees of over $500 million, doesn't seem to be fair to their investment. So I understand it from that perspective. But if they wanted to do their own thing and be and build a, you know, also a first division league to compete with MLS and then force MLS to come to them, then go ahead and do it, which is now seems to be what USL is trying to do and accomplish. Now, are they going to do this in 5 years or 10 years? I sort of doubt it. I think it will take a lot longer before anything like that happens. But I wish USL well. Anything that helps grow the game in this country is welcome.
1: And in terms of the MLS, Matt, we've mentioned the three Canadian teams that compete in that division. Is it seen there was a detriment to the Canadian Premier League, or in terms of would Canada actually want more franchises in the MLS? How are the two viewed in Canada?
3: It's a very interesting dynamic, but Major League Soccer is very well established. Like, the Vancouver Whitecaps have been around for multiple decades. Toronto FC was once a powerhouse in Major League Soccer and an MLS Cup champion. And CF Montreal, or the Montreal Impact, as they were known for many years, have also been a staple. So the Canadian Premier League has been put in place, I would say, as its own separate entity. They do play each other in the Canadian Championship, which, of course, is interesting. And every year, the Canadian Premier League teams seem to get a little bit closer to Major League Soccer teams. In fact, a CPL team, a Canadian Premier League team, has beaten Montreal, actually, in the last two editions of the Canadian Championship. So certainly when it comes to budgets, very, very different. Major League Soccer teams are head and shoulders above what CPL teams have at the moment, but certainly the Canadian Premier League is starting to grow. We're seeing more homegrown players from young Canadians coming up, and also attracting some players like recently Lise Mousset, former Premier League player who had 99 Premier League games, has now joined Vancouver FC, not to be mistaken with the Vancouver Whitecaps. So we are seeing some more talent from abroad coming into the CPL. So I think it's a nice coexisting. I am worried about Major League Soccer in Canada, both with Vancouver and Montreal. The shift to the winter calendar in Major League Soccer is quite concerning, especially for Montreal, who right now have an outdoor stadium. Winters in Quebec quite cold, so there is some worried about the future of MLS in Canada, particularly with Vancouver and Montreal.
1: Just briefly as well, Matt, before we go to the news, the League's Cup is a competition between MLS and Liga MX sides. Would Canadian Premier League teams ever want to be involved in that? Do they wish they were involved in that competition?
3: I think so. Yeah, I think so. The Canadian Premier League competes in the Champions Cup, which is the CONCACAF edition of the equivalent of the Champions League. So there is certainly a big appetite for CPL teams to be playing continental football. So I think a League's Cup invitation would be more than welcome. Now, the League's Cup has been rebranded a few times, and it's still quite new.

0: current phase when you see a pause in the MLS schedule and a pause in the Liga MX schedule and the Liga MX. And certainly there's some exciting momentum there. And I think there's already a great deal of teams there as well. I did a couple of Leagues Cup games on commentary, and there's just so many teams from both of those two leagues. Is there an appetite to invite 8 more to the table? I mean, maybe, but I think that infrastructure-wise, that's where the CPL would be secondary. It's just with the stadiums and the facilities that the two current leagues have are, you know, they could welcome so many more fans, and CPL stadiums are, you know, smaller facilities for the most part. So there would be some challenges for sure, but I think that the CPL would love to have a better seat at the table. Yes.
1: Matt, thank you. Stay with us. Roberto, stay with us as well. We'll hopefully speak to Rodrigo Lara, Mexican journalist, the other side of the very latest BBC News with Pete Ross.
2: Thanks, Delph. The head of the Gulf Cooperation Council says Iranian attacks on civilian targets in neighbouring countries amount to war crimes. Jassim Mohammed Al-Budawi condemned what he called the deliberate targeting of infrastructure and civilian facilities in Bahrain, Kuwait and Jordan. Tehran said the attacks were a response to a 7th consecutive night of US airstrikes. Here's Panam Gobadi from BBC Persian.
3: Last night, Mohsen Rezai, an ex-Iranian Revolutionary Guard commander, who is also an advisor to Iranian Supreme Leader, said that the war and negotiation at the same time is over. That's also another sign that Iran doesn't want to get involved in the negotiations, at least now, because they have realized that the United States is bombing Iran to push Tehran to talks for further concessions, and Iranians doesn't want to do that because they're fighting a war of survival.
2: A prominent German centre-right politician, Jens Spahn, has resigned from his post as parliamentary leader of Chancellor Merz's CDU-CSU group. Mr. Spahn had publicly backed Germany's ban on surrogacy, but it emerged that he'd become a parent using a surrogate mother in the United States. More details from Warren Bull.
4: He initially defended himself. He told Bild magazine that he'd wrestled with himself for a long time before finally deciding to have a child in that way. And to many observers, that was nothing more than rank hypocrisy. Many opposition figures and members of his own party had said, well, this is completely unacceptable. And finally, he said, well, in recent days, I've come to realize that my personal happiness in starting a family with my husband and becoming a father is incompatible with my political office.
2: In Hungary, a deadline has passed for the president, Tamás Sulyok, to step aside. Since taking office in May, the prime minister, Péter Magyar, has vowed to remove the president, saying Mr. Sulyok is a puppet of the former government of Viktor Orbán. More than 950 wildfires continue to burn across Canada, many out of control. Nearly 30,000 square kilometres have already been scorched. President Trump has accused Canada of willful negligence. Dense smoke has blanketed some major US cities and is threatening Sunday's Men's World Cup football final in New York. Now back to Delph Lloyd and Sports World in New York.
1: Thank you so much, Pete. Yes, live at the Central Park Tavern in Midtown Manhattan in New York City. It is still raining heavily. Let's check in, though, at the Open Championship at Royal Birkdale. Round 3, Shoji Osaka's there for us.
5: Yeah, midway through the third round, Delph, here at the Open Championship at Royal Birkdale. We've got a 3-way tie at the top of the leaderboard at the moment. The American Sam Burns did have it at 9 under par. He's just dropped a shot on the 9th, and he's walking down the 10th at the moment at 8 under par. Earlier on, we saw the New Zealander Ryan Fox, the son of the New Zealand rugby legend Grant Fox, shoot an unbelievable round of 62, the third that we've seen at the Open Championships this week. Ryan Fox round in 8 under par, and the Korean Siwoo Kim has just rolled in a 15-foot birdie on the 10th green as well to move to that mark. So Burns, Fox, Kim all at 8 under par. Then at 7 under we have the local hero Tommy Fleetwood from Southport with legions of fans following him around. Fleetwood at 7 under, as is the American Cameron Young and his compatriot Jackson Suba. And Lucas Herbert, the Australian, is also at 7 under par. It's shaping up to be a brilliant Open Championship midway through the third round, Delph.
1: We've got it on the TV screens in this bar here in Manhattan, Shoji. Thank you so much. Still with me on Sports World at the Central Park Tavern in Manhattan, US soccer reporter Roberto Abramowitz, and from Toronto, CBC's Matt Cullen. Well, let's talk the future of Major League Soccer, because we know it was in its infancy, wasn't it, after the 1994 World Cup in the United States. It began then with 10 teams. It's now trebled in size to 30 teams. And it's a completely different league than when it started. Now, there are also 30 academies compared to none 8 years ago. It also saw the introduction of the designated player rule in 2000.

0: 2007 with the signing of David Beckham to LA Galaxy. It meant franchises were able to sign up to three players that were considered outside their salary cap. We've since seen the likes of Thierry Henry, Zlatan Ibrahimovic, Wayne Rooney, Son Heung-min and a certain Lionel Messi come to play here, which of course has boosted the league's profile. So, Roberto, I mean, when the World Cup ends, what is the likelihood then of the MLS just gaining even more in popularity and interest increasing further?
1: Well, the MLS is now putting a lot of money into a new marketing campaign. They said, we'll take it from here, and MLS is back. And they had a few games. Sadly for the league, the marquee matchup of the entire weekend was supposed to happen in Chicago. The debut of Robert Lewandowski playing against Thomas Mueller. It was Chicago against Vancouver. They had sold over 45,000 tickets to Soldier Field. And then the air pollution was just so bad because of the terrible wildfires that are happening. And they just could not play the game. So it got postponed, sadly. But we had other games. They had a Cascadia game between Portland and Seattle in Seattle, and Portland went and won 5-1. It was just exciting to see how the Seattle fan base and the Portland fan base that traveled to Seattle reacted to that game and filled the place up. In Montreal, sadly, Toronto played Montreal. It was just an awful game, and the game wasn't sold out. I don't know how many tickets were sold there, but it was sad to see that they couldn't. They have not been able to recapture what's great fan base in Montreal, and they had promised to spend more money this year on trying to make that team better. It hasn't really happened, and it seems the fan base right now seems to be very turned off to what is going on over there, and then maybe Matt Cullen can weigh in on that as well, as he's a lot closer to the situation. But I'm looking to see, you know, what is going to happen with the rest of the league and how the fan base is going to respond. In Nashville, they sold out the game that they had against Atlanta, and they won 1-0. El Tráfico was last night between the Galaxy and LAFC, and that was sold out as well, and it was an exciting crowd. So we'll see what winds up happening. I'm looking forward. Hopefully, there's a rallying cry, and people want to come. Tickets are much more affordable than World Cup game tickets, which is ridiculous, right? FIFA just released 567 tickets for the final tomorrow, and they're just under, there's a bargain, by the way, in case you guys want to bring friends, just under $11,000 American per ticket. When you can get into an MLS game anywhere between $15 and $30 on the cheapest side. So it's very affordable. We hope that people go. The level is very good. Obviously, it's not World Cup. It's not the Premier League. But then again, 90% of the leagues in the world are not the Premier League. So people should go out and enjoy and hopefully support their local teams.
0: Yeah, I watched that Nashville against Atlanta match in my hotel room last night, and it looked packed. The stadium there looked packed. I'm not sure what the capacity was.
1: 30,000, a little over 30.
0: 30,000, but it looked packed. And interesting, you mentioned about the MLS relaunch, which you and I both attended, Roberto, on Thursday at MLS headquarters, just above Madison Square Gardens. It's all a hubbub of activity there, isn't it? And crucially, you touched on their new slogan, which we'll take it from here. You actually omitted what came before that, which is part of their slogan, "Thank you, world, we'll take it from here," which I think is typically American, very brash. You know, it's almost like that they're never afraid to sell what their product is. Matt, you're smiling there as well. I mean, clearly the MLS have huge hopes. Just touch on that Montreal situation that Roberto was talking about. What is the situation with that?
2: Yes. Well, I think that Major League Soccer has just seen tremendous growth, particularly over the last even 5 to 10 years. It's that there's bigger players coming. You don't always see the big names coming in the retirement. And Lionel Messi has been the biggest catalyst, and now could be a two-time champion of the FIFA World Cup, being an MLS player with Inter Miami, of course. But going to Montreal, the situation for MLS isn't quite as rosy, and that's because, as Roberto mentioned, in Montreal, there's been a big push to try and develop players, but to do it very affordably. And of course, I'm being polite with my language here, being a good Canadian that I am. But Montreal fans wouldn't quite put it that nicely. Calling the owner quite cheap, just not interested in investing in the team. And then, of course, with the move to the winter calendar coming up, is that the current Montreal stadium, Stade Saputo, it's not winterized. They cannot play there when it drops below.

0: below a certain temperature. So there's a big debate going on in Montreal right now. Should they go back to the Olympic Stadium from the 1976 Olympics, which has just been called, they call it the toilet bowl in Montreal, because if you put money in, you can basically just flush it down. So latest reports are that they are going to try and renovate the Olympic Stadium, the Stade Olympique, once again, in an effort to try and keep CF Montreal in town. But there are many owners, particularly in the United States, that are interested in bringing teams south of the border. And that's a very similar situation with Vancouver right now, going through a sale. The current ownership, it says we're trying to move on for whatever reason. And the stadium issue is there. It's a different type of a stadium. We saw it. BC Place was the host of 7 World Cup games, but it's controlled by the province. And that means the Whitecaps don't have priority on dates. We've seen some really difficult negotiations when playoff games come to town or big cup games and they need to schedule last minute. Oh, we have a concert. We have, you know, Monster Truck in town. We can't move that. And that's been a huge source of frustration for the Whitecaps. And it's essentially relocation is very much on the table in Vancouver as well. There's a bid from Las Vegas to bring a team there down to Sin City. So they're very nervous in both Montreal and Vancouver with regards to the future of their MLS teams. Toronto seems to be the beacon of hope, a good side that spends a lot of money, has really done poorly in the table though over the last 5 years, but they seem to at least be the stable one when it comes to MLS north of the border. I want to add that MLS is vitally important for the growth of soccer. It can't just be the Canadian Premier League and other leagues, the Northern Super League. They need to have top players, top talent come through and of course play in Canada. So that's where we are in terms of Major League Soccer.
1: To add to Matt's point, I remember when, I don't know, Matt, if it was last year or the year before, where Vancouver had to host, quote-unquote, a game against the Portland Timbers in Portland, and yet they won that game. I think it was like 5-0 or 5-1. They actually won that game, and it was a playoff game, and that was because Taylor Swift was having a concert, and they weren't going to move Tay-Tay. We know that wasn't going to happen. And the funny part was that if Vancouver had made it, and they were a very good team, and Vancouver had made it to MLS Cup, they were supposed to host MLS Cup, but there was a Monster Truck rally. And we had no idea where they were going to play that. It was almost, thankfully for the league, it didn't happen.
2: I know Matt's already touched on the fact that the calendar will change. I think it's, yes, in 2028. Obviously, it'll turn towards more of a winter schedule. I'm intrigued by this, Roberto, particularly with the idea of it clashing with the NFL. You know, the NFL season is so short as it is. How do the MLS expect to compete when you've got the NFL also happening?
1: Well, they compete with the NFL already. It's not like they don't, because the regular season ends mid-October, and then from there you have the playoffs, and MLS Cup isn't until like the first or second week in December. So you're competing with the NFL all the way through that. There are some teams that share stadiums, but they've been able to work that out because MLS is now mostly a Saturday league, NFL is a Sunday league for the most part. But there's no way of avoiding... There's no way of avoiding the NFL. They're the big bullies in this country. Their television ratings are off the chart. Wherever you go, NFL is number one. It's not even close to anything else. So they just have to learn how to coexist, which they've been able to do. And there's enough fan base for both leagues without a problem.
2: Well, let's get a Mexican perspective post-World Cup, as it were. Let's speak to Mexico football journalist Rodrigo Lara, who joins me on the line. Rodrigo, first of all, how has the World Cup gone down in Mexico?
3: Yes, I think everybody was really surprised with the results and the good performance during group stage, not conceding a single goal in the first three games. So everybody was really hype and excited to go further in the tournament. And then we had a great game against Ecuador. The team really played an amazing football. And then we have the England match at the Azteca Stadium. That was probably one of the biggest games in the history of Mexican football. But yes, it was a really positive World Cup. And now we will have a new manager under Rafa Márquez, which is also a legend of Mexico. He won the Champions League with Barcelona. He played 5 World Cups as a captain of the country. Now he's going to be the main coach, the head of this national team, ahead of the next tournaments and the next World Cup.
2: And in terms of legacy, which is something we always talk about when tournaments host events, what now? What for

0: the future of the game? How will hosting the World Cup help the development of grassroots in Mexico and players coming through in the country?
1: Yes, that's a very interesting topic because at the moment the Mexican league is not in the best moment, is not in the best shape, because from like 5 years ago we don't have any relegation and promotion. So it's going to be even harder. It's harder now for small kids and young players to develop and to make a first team football. But with experience and hosting the World Cup, obviously, it's a big boost for everyone in the country, for all the people in Mexico, coaches, players, managers, directors, to look forward and to learn how can we improve, how can we get better, how can we reach that sixth game or quarterfinals or semifinals in the World Cup. And having Rafa Márquez as a manager, a guy who had a lot of winning record in his time as a player, I think is going to help a lot. We have a lot of young players. Also, we have a Gilberto Mora, only 17 years old, the future of Mexico, and a lot of Premier League clubs, a lot of big teams in Europe are knocking on his door and of the agent to see if he can move to Europe in some point. Mexico is a country with a lot of history of football. We love football. We are really crazy and passionate about developing, about competing. You can see fans in every single game in the World Cup, no matter if Mexico is not involved. You see fans spending a lot of money in all the games. We always want to be involved in the World Cup.
0: It's interesting, Rodrigo. Just finally, we've been talking today about the impact that the MLS might have, or the fact that it's obviously only increasing in stature. It's getting bigger and better. How worried is Liga MX about the MLS?
1: Yes, good question. We always are competing with football or with soccer from the USA. We always are in the debate. So we always there fighting with the USA to see who is better, with the national team, to see who has a better league. And it's interesting because the football here in the USA is still developing a lot of culture things. When in Mexico, we have football since the 60s, since the 50s. We have clubs with 100 years old, like Club Pachuca, and Club America is one of the most popular clubs in the world, also with Chivas. And we have players winning Champions League, like Charito Hernandez, like Rafa Márquez. So we have this conversation, these debates about who is better than the other one. But yes, we are always competing with the MLS to see who is better in football.
0: Thank you, Rodrigo. Rodrigo Lara there, Mexico football journalist. Now we've only got 10 minutes or so left of Sports World, but we must talk about the match taking place tonight, the one that everyone says no one wants to play. Well, it's the third place playoff, otherwise called the bronze medal match. France v England in Miami, kickoff at 5 p.m. local time, which is 9 p.m. GMT. There's a low weather warning as well in Miami, so there could be some potential delays. Well, joining us are former England defender Matt Upson and the French football journalist Raphael Jukoban. Hello to you both.
2: Hello.
0: Hello, Matt. Raphael, I know you're with me. You've had to somehow brave the weather across Brooklyn to Manhattan. It's not looking pretty outside, is it?
2: Yeah, and it's going to carry on until tonight, I think. So,
0: Matt, you've probably got much better weather back in England. I know Thomas Tuchel said, didn't he, in the aftermath of their semi-final defeat to Argentina, that no England or France players want to play in this match. How would you be feeling? Would you want to play in it, or would you just want to be home by now?
3: I think there's definitely a feeling that when you have had the season that most of these players have had, ending in how it ended on Wednesday, I think another game to decide third and fourth is not something that is too high up on the list of priorities for the players, and probably for the supporters as well. You know, the disappointment kind of feels like you just want to cut that and disappear and debrief and, you know, really learn from it and all go through all the what happened and the full investigation into the performances, etc. But to go and play again, I think it's a real challenge mentally. So the players have got to be up for this, because you've got to give a good account of yourself. You're still pulling on an England jersey or a French jersey.
0: And Raphael, from a France perspective, I mean, this game surely has some significance, because it'll be Didier Deschamps' last match in charge. So how big of a moment will that be? And can we reflect on his time at France?

0: France. He's achieved pretty much everything.
1: Yeah, I think from a French perspective, there is that kind of motivation to give him a good send-off after 14 years in charge. There's been a lot of debate in France in the last few days, actually, about his legacy, about whether he has really achieved everything he could have achieved with the level of talent, the depth that he had in every squad that he had. To come out of 14 years with only one major trophy, some people have been saying it's not quite what he could have achieved. Others are saying, obviously, considering the state that the French national team was in back in 2010, back in 2012, coming off that strike in South Africa and pretty average showing in at the Euros in 2012, he's taken the national team and brought them back to the very highest level. So that will be his legacy, you know, moving forward. And obviously, tonight is the chance to do three consecutive World Cup podiums. That's obviously quite a big achievement anyway. So, yeah, I think from the players' perspective, obviously, they were saying that nobody wants to play it. But there is a feeling that, obviously, they do want to give Didier Deschamps a proper send-off.
0: Yeah, it's interesting, Matt, to hear Raphael talk about the debate about whether Didier Deschamps has achieved everything that perhaps he could have achieved, because I know that talk is probably going on back in England about Thomas Tuchel. I mean, he had a lot of heat on him straight in the aftermath of that defeat to Argentina. Reports have since come out saying the players perhaps were not happy with tactics. You know, is this a team in unity, do we think? I mean, how divisive is it in the dressing room from what you're hearing?
2: Yeah, it's interesting how quickly that can look a little bit fractured, isn't it? I mean, all the questioning after the previous game against Norway, he got really frustrated with the questioning of the mentality. And I think that he was right to do that, because it wasn't a mentality thing. I think that's been pretty solid from the players' perspective all the way through the tournament up until probably the last half an hour of the match on Wednesday, where we just seemed to just have a little bit of a collapse. We couldn't quite get ourselves into a place to capitalise on that 1-0 lead. So I think that, you know, it's going to be very, very hard for him as a manager. I think he has to back his judgement in terms of, it's hard for him to go back and say, oh, actually, yeah, I did call that one wrong, because, you know, England have gone and sourced this head coach to do exactly the opposite of that, which is make those right calls in those moments. You know, we've been to this place before, and it's kind of the same end feeling and the same end result. So I think he has to stick with his decisions. You know, that's his call. That's how he felt. That's as a head coach, he called the game. But it ended very, very badly. And we were well beaten in that final 20 minutes. The game just completely fell apart for England. So I think there's big questions for him, and he's trying to answer them. But, you know, we kind of keep going around in circles again.
0: I might come to you again in a moment, Matt, just to ask you whether you think there'll be changes. But Raphael, I mean, can we still expect a strong attacking feel from France? I mean, Kylian Mbappe will no doubt see this game as getting more goals, in terms of he can still win the Golden Boot. He's still equal with Messi, isn't he, on 8?
1: Yeah, and he can still overtake Messi in the all-time rankings as well. So definitely a lot of stake for him. From what we've been seeing, the lineup will probably be the same in terms of the attack. That front four of obviously Olise and Dembele, and Doué as well. The main changes will be in the midfield, with Warren Zaïre-Emery getting his first start in this tournament. Potentially N'Golo Kanté getting his first minutes at the World Cup as well, obviously a bit of a send-off for him too. So there'll be changes at the back probably, but we'll see a very strong attacking lineup anyway.
0: Changes from Tuchel, Matt, do you think?
2: Yeah, I think there will be some forced, i.e. Reece James, Declan Rice, those kind of players that have just been kind of hanging on and getting on the pitch. I can't see them featuring at all. I think, you know, similar to France, though, he'll, you know, have to stick with his key players, your Canes, your Bellinghams, because there's a lot at stake. And he's in a very different situation to Didier Deschamps, isn't he? Because, you know, he's got another 2 years on his contract. He needs to kind of grapple back round the belief and the backing from the supporters and the players and everyone that he's the right man to lead England into the next tournament.
0: And of course, finishing third for England would still be their best ever finish since 1966. So that would be something to aim for as well. We've only got a couple of minutes left. I just want to ask you all in terms of who you think are going to win the final on Sunday, and maybe ask you for your standout player. Matt in Toronto, I'll come to you first. Standout player of the tournament, and who's going to win against Spain and Argentina?
3: Difficult to argue. Oh, we have two masks, so you choose.
2: Sorry.
3: Della.

0: I'll go to Matt in Toronto. Don't worry, Matt Upson, I'll come to you in a moment.
1: I promise. I'll try. I might steal Matt's player of the tournament, but Lionel Messi for me, just at 39 years old, just has been continued to wow and

0: is that clear intention. It's stated that this will be a polygamous union. So all the parties involved, all the families get into the union knowing that this is how the marriage will look. And because of that, you know, the wife has a say in the selection of a new wife. I mean, for example, the church event that I attended, one of the wives had been very active. She was the one complaining that, you know, I entered into this polygamous marriage. Why am I the only wife you have? I'm going to find someone, you know. And women in the church actually took a lead, you know. It wasn't just the husband decides and all have to agree to it. There was that active participation, you know, in finding a wife, because it's about more than just someone marrying a second wife, you know, taking on a second wife. It's about family. So you want someone who will fit in with the family. You want to help choose a suitable mate. And I would imagine it also adds to the harmony within the family. You know, if a wife selects the next one, or, you know, the incoming wife, it makes it easier for them to live together, because she chose this person. She identified this person. She was able to use, you know, whatever guidance was given to select this wife. So yes, definitely.
1: Thank you very much, Khanisile.
2: Thanks to Khanisile Nkobo of BBC Africa. That's all we've got time for today. If you want to let us know what you think about the show, or you have questions for us, send an email to thefifthfloor@bbc.co.uk. We love hearing from you. 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
4: Tiny fragments of plastic are now found in water, in soil, and even in our bodies, in our blood, our lungs, and in our brains. 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
3: 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In 30 minutes, the documentary.
5: I'm Amanda Dlamini. I'm the former captain of the South African national team. I'll be looking at the agony and the ecstasy of the penalty shootout.
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6: Welcome to The Inquiry. Millions around the world live with sickle cell disease, a condition that causes immense pain.
7: Most affected is an African-American population, but other populations are affected.
6: Complex bone marrow and stem cell transplants have cured it for some. 7 years ago, a new cure emerged in the form of gene therapy.
8: If you can replace the cells in the bone marrow with cells that do not contain that genetic mutation, you could eliminate much of the pain and suffering.
6: The high cost of $2 million per patient creates a barrier.
9: Gene therapy is just a dream for our continent.
6: With 80% of cases in Africa and new technology emerging, are things improving for patients around the world? This week on The Inquiry, we're asking, are we closer to gene therapy for sickle cell disease being accessible? Join me, Daniel Rosny, after the latest world news.
10: BBC News with Sue Montgomery. The United States military says two of its service members in Jordan have been killed whilst defending against Iranian ballistic missile and drone attacks. In a social media statement, it added that one service member is missing in action. Tehran says its attacks on countries in the region were a response to continued US airstrikes. BBC Persian's Kasra Naji has this assessment.
11: Iran's defense is to lob missiles and fire drones at air bases of the U.S. in the countries in the region, like in Bahrain, in Kuwait, Saudi Arabia last night for the first time after many days. But the American side seems to be escalating. We had a military advisor to the Supreme Leader today saying that if the Americans don't stop attacking our infrastructure, we will take the war to the region, i.e. we will attack any and every target that we can think of.
10: The president of Hungary, Tomas Sulyok, has agreed to step down. He was given until 5 o'clock local time to sign a constitutional amendment to end his term. The prime minister, Peter Mojor, has said the president had to go because he was a puppet

0: puppet of the populist former Fidesz government to Viktor Orban. Nick Thorpe reports from Hungary.
1: Tomasz Sulyok signed the amendment exactly 5 days to the minute after the Tisza government used its two-thirds majority in parliament to oust him from office. He had little choice. The alternative would have been a protracted constitutional crisis. The amendment removes not only the President of the Republic, but the head of the Constitutional Court, the former Chief Prosecutor, Peter Polt, and other judges. It's the latest and most dramatic move by the Tisza government since it won a landslide victory in April.
0: A prominent German centre-right politician, Jens Spahn, has resigned from his post as parliamentary leader of Chancellor Merz's CDU-CSU group. He'd been accused of hypocrisy over surrogacy. He had publicly backed Germany's ban on the practice, but it emerged he had become a parent using a surrogate mother in the US. The former Spanish football international Joan Capdevila has begged President Trump for help after being denied a visa to enter the US for Sunday's World Cup final, Electra Naismith reports.
2: No one wants to miss Spain's second World Cup final, not least Joan Capdevila, a member of the legendary Spanish side that won for the first time in 2010. He was planning to cheer on La Roja against Argentina, but US border policy says no. Capdevila thinks it's because of an exhibition match he played in Iran 10 years ago. He's pleading with President Trump and Marco Rubio for good measure. If anyone knows how to help, he says, he'll be grateful to them for life.
0: World News from the BBC. More than 950 wildfires continued to burn across Canada, many out of control. Nearly 30,000 square kilometres have already been scorched. The military are preparing to evacuate a remote community of 600 people threatened by blazes in sparsely populated northwestern Ontario. Thousands have already been evacuated from affected areas. Brazil's Supreme Court has denied a request by Argentina's president, Javier Milei, to visit the former president Bolsonaro, who's under house arrest. Supreme Court Justice Alexandre de Moraes has banned Mr. Bolsonaro from receiving visitors for 30 days. Mimi Swaby reports.
3: The only exceptions to the Supreme Court's ban are Jair Bolsonaro's doctors and lawyers. Argentina's President Milei hoped he'd have a special case, wanting to see his longtime ally while attending the convention of Mr. Bolsonaro's Liberal Party in Sao Paulo later this month. Yet Alessandro de Moraes declined to vary his ban. Mr. Bolsonaro is serving a 27-year sentence for plotting to overturn the 2022 election, which he lost. He was granted 90 days of house arrest in March due to health issues, which was later extended.
0: Kenya's government says the president's official website has been hacked by unknown people. Kenyan media reported that the website's homepage had been defaced, with messages critical of President Ruto. The hackers also demanded a ransom of around $300,000 in Bitcoin and threatened to release government information. In the World Cup, England play France in the third-place playoff in a few hours. But after crashing out of the competition in the semi-finals earlier this week, neither side seems particularly enthusiastic. France head coach Didier Deschamps said it would be best if the match did not exist. The England manager, Thomas Tuchel, said neither set of players wanted to play the game. BBC News.
4: Welcome to The Inquiry from the BBC World Service. I'm Daniel Rosny. Each week, one question, four expert witnesses and an answer. July 2019. Victoria Gray, a 34-year-old mother of four from Mississippi in the US, went into hospital. She was taking part in a trial to try and eliminate the effects of the debilitating condition she had, sickle cell disease. She was given a new treatment called gene therapy. Victoria became the first person to be cured from sickle cell disease using gene therapy.
5: Within minutes and the manual push of three valves of my edited cells, my life changed tremendously. I shed tears of joy.
4: In the years since, more people who've lived with lifelong pain have had this treatment, but not all. There are barriers to what scientists have discovered. The cost prevents millions from having a changed life like Victoria has had. This week on The Inquiry, we're asking, are we closer to gene therapy for sickle cell disease being accessible?
6: Part 1. The inherited gene.
7: The first documented case was over 100 years ago of sickle cell disease.

0: Dr. Natasha Archer is director of the Sickle Cell Program at the Dana-Farber Boston Children's Cancer and Blood Disorders Center in the United States and can tell us more about what's referred to as a global health issue.
1: Sickle cell disease is an inherited blood cell disorder. It specifically affects the hemoglobin, which is the dominant protein in the red blood cell. The most common scenario is that two individuals with sickle cell trait or the carrier condition actually come together and their baby has two copies of a beta globin mutation, which is what causes the sickle cell disease. The hemoglobin that is made, instead of being healthy adult hemoglobin, it becomes the sickle hemoglobin.
0: Hemoglobin is what carries oxygen throughout the body. In sickle cell disease, abnormal sickle hemoglobin can reduce how effectively oxygen is delivered to tissues, and the misshapen cells block tiny blood vessels.
1: It starts to polymerize, which essentially just means that the hemoglobin molecules kind of stack onto each other. And when they stack onto each other, they end up making these very small but very hard and sticky rods. And these rods actually start to change the shape, the membrane of the red blood cell, which is the outer part of the red blood cell.
0: It makes the interior of the cells less flexible and changes its form
1: into what we would call a sickle or a banana shape. And they become pretty rigid. And so now, instead of having your typical red blood cell that's very flexible and can fit in through all blood vessels as it travels throughout the body, now you have a rigid banana or sickle-shaped red blood cell that can potentially get stuck in smaller red blood cells, or maybe even just burst because it cannot go through a smaller red blood cell.
0: This can cause immense pain. It's often severe and lasts for several days or weeks. The most common areas affected are in the limbs or back. Patients describe it as feeling like they're being stabbed from the inside out, or like someone is hammering their bones. If the sickle-shaped red blood cells get stuck in smaller red blood cells, then it can lead to fatal consequences.
1: You have potentially end organ failure. And then when it comes to that breaking open of the red blood cell, we call that hemolysis or premature breaking of the red blood cell. As a result, you get anemia.
0: That's when someone has low levels of healthy red blood cells to carry oxygen throughout their body.
1: And while even though your bone marrow tries to compensate, tries to make more red blood cells as a result of that, it's hard to catch up because those blood cells are breaking down early.
0: The World Health Organization estimates around 8 million people in the world are living with sickle cell disease.
1: In the United States, the population that's most affected is an African-American population, but several other populations are affected.
0: Nearly 80% of all cases are located in sub-Saharan Africa. The disease usually needs lifelong treatment. Managing it requires staying well hydrated, which helps reduce the risk of red blood cells sickling and blocking blood vessels.
1: Most individuals are treated with a medication that, simply put, will increase the amount of fetal hemoglobin that an individual has. That's important because fetal hemoglobin is actually protective against sickle cell disease.
0: The risk of heart attack, stroke, and organ damage are all higher in people with sickle cell disease. These treatments help people live a longer and healthier life, but they don't eliminate the disease itself.
1: The cure for sickle cell disease is bone marrow transplantation or stem cell transplantation.
0: If we know what the cure is, why are people still suffering?
1: It's a great question. Bone marrow transplant is not a simple procedure. You receive chemotherapy to really wipe out your immune cells as well as your bone marrow. So now you're not making any blood cells anymore. So you're reliant on transfusions and are at significant risk for infection because you don't have any white blood cells and immune cells. After that, you have to get a donor who is a match. Now, you would arrange this prior to actually getting the chemotherapy, but you would get a donor, which I would say about 20% of individuals maybe have a matched sibling donor.

0: then you would get a donor to donate their bone marrow, which is a procedure for that individual. And then it takes about anywhere from 4 to 6 weeks to really start to make and have enough blood cells to then kind of go out into the world.
1: Now there's gene therapy, which is relatively new when it comes to sickle cell disease, as it allows a patient to use their own stem cells. It's been described as a game changer. But one significant problem is that it costs at least $2 million per patient. Time for our second expert witness.
2: Part two, the breakthrough.
3: I think that it is an unavoidable part of the conversation. The current cost of gene therapy is extraordinary.
1: Dr. Alexis Thompson is a pediatric hematologist at the Children's Hospital of Philadelphia and a professor of pediatrics at the University of Pennsylvania in the U.S.
3: So I've been involved with research in sickle cell disease for really the bulk of my career, so 30, 40 years at this point.
1: A gene therapy clinical trial began in 2019 and concluded in 2024. The aim was for scientists to genetically engineer patients' bodies so they no longer produced mutated hemoglobin. The first patient technically cured from sickle cell disease as a result of gene therapy was within the first year of the trial. But how exactly does it work?
3: We realize that if you can replace the cells in the bone marrow with cells that do not contain that genetic mutation, that you could ameliorate and eliminate much of the pain and suffering and many of the other complications with sickle cell disease.
1: This is unlike the treatments that were already available.
3: Gene therapy, the patient is their own donor. The patient's cells are removed from their body, modified in a laboratory, and then returned to them in its simplest form. It does require collecting bone marrow cells, but not directly from the bone marrow. Patients are given medications that actually encourage bone marrow cells to circulate in the bloodstream for short periods of time.
1: So how is the therapy actually administered?
3: In an IV, in an intravenous line, and it's quite extraordinary in that cells that derive from the bone marrow know that that's where they're meant to be. And so once the cells are modified, they're returned to the patient into their bloodstream, and those cells make their way back to the bone marrow. Now, they will compete with their existing cells, and so one of the requirements, at least today, for gene therapy is the administration of chemotherapy.
1: That's the drug treatment that uses powerful medicines and is primarily used to kill off cancer cells. Here, though, it's used for a different reason.
3: It makes space in the bone marrow to receive these modified cells back, and it reduces the overall number of their existing cells that will continue to produce sickle hemoglobin. And so that's an essential component. Today, we can't do gene therapy, and for that matter, we can't do stem cell transplants without some way of reducing substantially the existing bone marrow.
1: But there are side effects.
3: The patient is relatively sick for a short period of time. There typically is hair loss, mouth sores, fatigue, anemia where your red blood cell falls, risk of bleeding, risk of infection. There are also longer term, more rare complications related to the liver and the lungs. Chemotherapy also has other risks associated with it, including infertility and a small risk of cancer from the drugs themselves.
1: Researchers estimate that the life expectancy for people with sickle cell is 20 years lower than the general population, and that's in richer countries like the US and the UK. Around half of children who have the disease in low-income countries in Africa don't make it past the age of 5. It is the most widespread genetic disorder in the region, with around 1,000 babies born every day with a high risk of having it, and the survival statistics are stark. Infection or severe anemia is the main cause of death.
3: There are three different directions that will be major improvements that would expand the accessibility of gene therapy. One is looking at the current forms of gene therapy that could considerably be done without using chemotherapy. Another route for improvement is something called in vivo gene therapy. And so the current forms are called ex vivo gene therapy because the modification occurs outside the body or ex vivo. In vivo would allow us to actually infuse or to give the patient

0: patient the machinery that they need and for the modification to occur within their own body. It would eliminate multiple steps, conceivably, of the current form of gene therapy. If we were able to do this, one could imagine having this more widely available in places like sub-Saharan Africa. Now, the third approach is small molecules. These are agents that can modify the genes, often with something that is taken orally.
1: And are we talking 20 years, 30 years? What's your best estimate?
0: We may be seeing this sooner than later. It's hard to predict exactly when, but we could be in that space within the next 3 to 5 years.
1: If we take the current estimate that there are around 8 million people with sickle cell disease globally, and we multiply that by the $2 million it costs for gene therapy, that amounts to $16 trillion. To put that into perspective, that's roughly half of the United States' annual GDP, or, in another comparison, it's around 1,000 times greater than the combined estimated market value of every player at this year's FIFA World Cup.
0: Today, I don't think that anyone could envision undergoing gene therapy if they did not live in an environment where there was either employment-based or government-supported insurance.
1: Before we hear from our final two guests, I wanted to thank you for listening to The Inquiry on the BBC World Service, as well as recommend other health-related episodes we've covered in the past, such as Why Does Ebola Keep Coming Back? Why Are More People Getting Lyme Disease? And Have We Seen a Breakthrough in Preventing Genetic Diseases? 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
2: Part 3. Stigma.
1: Daily treatment for those with sickle cell is required for people to live normal lives. Antibiotics to prevent infection, drugs to treat the blood cells, and dietary supplements to help with the anemia. For many living in Africa, it's a choice between medicine and meals.
3: Gene therapy is just a dream for our continent.
1: Dr. Leon Chilolo is Professor of Pediatrics and Hematology at the University of Mbuji-Mayi in the Democratic Republic of Congo. The Central African country is one of the most affected nations in the world when it comes to sickle cell disease. There are more than 50,000 cases per year. Families are faced with severe economic burdens to cope with the condition.
3: Most of the sub-Saharan Africa countries is mainly dominated by poverty. The majority of people is living in the rural areas, and we have an inequity in the distribution of the healthcare access.
1: Unaffordable medicine in this part of the world is not unique to this condition. Between 70 and 90% of all medicines in Africa are imported, which inflates the cost. But there's another issue which is important for our understanding too.
3: Stigma is really a problem, you know?
1: Part of the explanation for this has deep cultural roots. In Yoruba and Igbo, languages of Nigeria, there are terms used for people with sickle cell. They're roughly translated as born to die, or the children that come and go. In some communities, people see sickle cell patients as being marked somehow, having been chosen by the devil or cursed. There is also a concern that it's preventing people from being diagnosed in the first place. It's well documented that in the DRC specifically, there is a general vaccine and medicine hesitancy. So even if mass treatment was to be available, not all would take up the offer.
3: Sometimes it's due to misinformation. Sometimes people think that some vaccines are not useful. So you remember during the COVID period, some communities refused the vaccines because they suspected that they will not be able to get babies. And I think the problem is due to the less education of people.
1: Despite this region having the highest rates of sickle cell patients in the world, many people aren't even being diagnosed. That level of testing just doesn't exist in the same way as it does in other richer countries. So if people aren't getting tested, are any getting advanced treatment?
3: Bone marrow transplant is only realized in the sub-Saharan countries, at least to my knowledge, in Nigeria and now in Tanzania. But the problem of the bone marrow transplant is the cost. When people go to the hospital,

0: hospital, first, they can have blood transfusion. But blood transfusion is not so safe in most of the sub-Saharan African countries. Patients are at risk of viral infections like hepatitis B or C, HIV infections, but also iron overload. The second treatment available is treatment for pain, but opioids are very rare in most of the hospitals. And I think that the best drug that we can offer nowadays to the patients in Africa is Aduxurea.
1: That drug is offered globally to patients, and it helps keep their red blood cells round and flexible. While much of the discussion is now focused on new advances around gene therapy, our third expert witness reminds us that there are much simpler gains still needed in Africa, regarding it as a public health problem. Gene therapy in Africa, as we've heard, is described as a dream. But what about more developed countries? Time for our final expert witness.
2: Part 4, the new direction.
1: We've heard how landmark gene therapy treatment doesn't necessarily mean accessibility. So what needs to change for that to happen? Professor Baba Inyusa is a consultant paediatrician in the School of Life Course and Population Sciences at King's College London in the United Kingdom. He's also the founder of the Sickle Cell Cohort Research Foundation in Nigeria.
3: Early diagnosis is actually not very costly. So we have proven this through the establishment of pilots for newborn screening in a number of countries, including Ghana, Nigeria, Tanzania. Actually, that has improved the outcome. So if you can prioritize newborn screening, prioritize the use of penicillin, which is preventing infection, it improves the outcome as well. And the use of hydroxyurea. Hydroxyurea is actually very cheap. So the issue is that there is really aspect of prioritization and also for governments in these areas to actually pay great attention.
1: Geography is a barrier when it comes to expertise. Awareness of the condition, though, has drastically improved in recent years with new initiatives launched.
3: India has a very large burden of disease, and just over 2 years ago, the government committed itself to reducing the burden by introducing diagnosis, early diagnosis, and also providing preventive therapies and also providing hydroxyurea. So that is changing the narrative for people living with sickle cell disease. And we are also hoping that a new direction that some of the governments have now met that actually it will improve the outcome as well. People, even in high-income countries, because of the social characters of their population, they are also suffering in terms of access to a number of care, either through the lack of insurance, and also even education level and social status is actually known to be associated with poor outcomes.
1: In the United States, there isn't a free national healthcare system. Most people rely on private insurance, although many Americans face medical debt and avoid treatment because of it. When we look at the black population, which, as we've heard, is the predominant community affected by sickle cell disease, recent estimates suggest that more than 10% of those not insured in the U.S. are black.
3: In the U.S., in childhood, the outcome is much better. But as they move into adult care, where the health services for adult living with sickle cell disease is not as good as the pediatric, the outcome actually is much worse. But this is not the situation in the United Kingdom or in Europe, because pediatric and adult services are linked and healthcare is basically provided at the point of need, not dependent on your insurance or depends on your health status.
1: At the beginning of July this year, the US FDA, that's the Food and Drug Administration, approved expanded use of gene therapy in children as young as 2 with inherited blood disorders. This includes sickle cell disease. It is the first time treatment like this has been made available for that age group, but it still comes at that high cost.
3: But there are efforts to try and produce gene therapy that does not require that level of cost, because it's going to be given directly into the patient without giving chemotherapy. So the whole question is whether this would have an important impact on the life of patients living with sickle cell disease. The answer is yes, if, for example, we're able to get the much cheaper, much affordable form of in vivo gene therapy, if that actually comes into being, that would definitely be a game changer. But it's a bit way off, but currently some

0: patients, their lives have changed because they've had this treatment. Sickle cell disease has been like an orphan disease where we feel there's also some racial issues as well, in the sense that the emphasis for this condition, which has a majority from African origin, is not really the same priority that is compared to other conditions. Whereas a child born in London will survive, over 99% will survive into adulthood. In Nigeria, for example, less than 10% will survive beyond the age of 10 years. In fact, the mortality was much higher than that. So there are a significant number of challenges. And then some of the new therapies that are actually coming up also are not accessible because of cost.
1: So to answer our original question, are we closer to gene therapy for sickle cell disease being accessible? Yes, we are closer, but there is still a long way to go to relieve the pain for millions. Gene therapy has changed what's possible. It offers the prospect of something few believed could be true, a cure. Scientific breakthroughs, though, don't automatically become public health breakthroughs. And until this landmark treatment becomes dramatically cheaper, the vast majority around the world will continue to rely on the basics, early diagnoses and preventative medicines. In some places, getting just that is a challenge in itself, with medical hesitancy still a barrier. This edition of The Inquiry was presented by Daniel Rosny. The producer was Matt Toulson. The researcher was Evie Absley. The editor was Tom Bigwood. And the technical producer was Cameron Ward.
2: This is the BBC World Service asking what happens when a law designed to protect children also criminalizes teenagers.
3: In 2012, India brought in the Protection of Children from Sexual Offences Act, and it's been hailed a major success. But campaigners warn that teenagers in consensual relationships are being penalised by the Act.
4: If the girl is 17 years and the boy is also a minor, but is then being sent to a juvenile home.
3: I'm Brij Bhanu Barua, and I'm speaking to young people, lawyers and politicians who are navigating the law.
5: The law has to be strict, but if there was some form of consent, they should be a little more lenient.
6: If we play around with the age of consent, it will act as a blanket over the other crimes that is targeting towards children.
7: This is a subject which has to be handled very, very sensitively.
2: Love on Trial, India's Age of Consent Controversy. Thursday at 1:30 and 8:30 GMT.
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9: Football in its purest form, just a ball, a goal, a shooter and a goalkeeper.
8: The penalty shootout continues to be full of drama and anxiety.
10: I remember taking one at the WEFCON. It was very nerve-wracking.
8: So stick with us as we look back at the history of some of the great penalty misses and victories and ask if there could ever be an alternative.
11: BBC News with Chris Aldridge. The head of the Gulf Cooperation Council says Iranian attacks on civilian targets in neighbouring countries amount to war crimes. The alliance condemned what it called the deliberate targeting of infrastructure and civilian facilities. A young Palestinian footballer has died a week after being shot during an attack by Israeli settlers in the occupied West Bank. The 17-year-old was a member of the Palestinian national youth team. Hungary's president Tomasz Sulyok has agreed to step down. The Prime Minister, Péter Modrý, has said repeatedly since taking office in May that the president was a puppet of the former Fidesz government. A senior German politician has resigned as parliamentary leader of the governing Conservatives. Jens Spahn had been accused of hypocrisy for opposing surrogacy while becoming a parent using a surrogate mother in the US. The former Spanish international Juan Capdevila has asked President Trump for help after being denied a visa to enter the US for Sunday's World Cup final. Capdevila believes the refusal is due to an exhibition match he played in Iran 10 years ago. More than 900 wildfires are still burning across Canada. The military are preparing to evacuate one remote community threatened by blazes in northwest Ontario. The Kenyan government says the president's official website has been hacked. Kenyan media reported that the homepage had been defaced with messages critical of President William Ruto. Britain's Josh Kerr has made athletics history, shattering the world record for the mile in London. The Olympic silver medalist shaved almost half a second off Hisham Al-Garouji's record set 27 years ago, crossing the line

0: 3 minutes, 42.66 seconds. And England play France in World Cup's third-place playoff in a few hours. BBC News.
1: As you stand on the halfway line with your teammates, the nerves begin to build. It's your turn to make that long, lonely walk, and the voices in your head start to get louder. You put the ball on the spot, take a deep breath, and decide where you're going to kick it. I'm Amanda Dlamini. I was the captain of the South African women's national football team between 2011 and 2013. And now I work as a sports broadcaster. And this summer, two major international football tournaments are taking place. It's the Women's African Cup of Nations in Morocco and the Men's World Cup, the biggest there has ever been, in the USA, Mexico, and Canada. And this program is all about the part of the game which used to terrify me, the penalty shootout.
2: The penalty kick is football in its purest form, just a ball, a goal, a shooter, and a goalkeeper.
1: We'll hear from players.
3: I remember taking one at the WAFCON. It was very nerve-wracking, but once it hits the back of the net, the feeling's amazing.
1: And we'll ask why penalties put such psychological pressure on players. And we'll hear from a commentator who saw his team win the World Cup 4 years ago.
4: Of course, I let go of my emotions at the end because after 36 years, Argentina had won the World Cup.
1: From the BBC World Service, this is the documentary, Agony and Ecstasy, a history of the penalty shootout.
2: We see all human life in a penalty shootout. Joy, sadness, heroes, villains, drama, excitement, euphoria, tears.
5: Penalties are very scary. For some weird reason, you see the goalkeeper as a big object and suddenly the goals are small.
3: Penalties are one of the things that we worked on a lot because you can always end up in a penalty shootout.
6: It brings that drama, it brings that thrill. Everyone is on the edge of their seats and that's what makes it special.
7: Took a deep breath and waited for the whistle. And the next thing you know, the stadium erupted.
1: To get us started, let's go back to the basics. A penalty is a free shot at goal from 11 meters, where the goalkeeper attempts to stop the ball from going into the net. A penalty shootout is used to decide the result of tight games in knockout football tournaments. And with that stage of the World Cup in the USA, Mexico and Canada fast approaching, they'll soon be watched by billions of fans around the world. Penalties are only used if both teams are tied after the regular 90 minutes, and then usually an extra time of 30 minutes. Both teams take 5 penalties each. If they're still tied after those 5 penalties, then they carry on. But in sudden death, if you miss, you lose. They're a source of huge anxiety and excitement for players and fans. And they've been the final acts of great football matches throughout history, including the last World Cup final when Argentina were crowned champions of the world for the third time. But how did football settle on this method to decide the winner of tied knockout games?
2: During the 50s and 60s, a lot of knockout tournament competitions when matches were tied were decided by lots or a coin toss, and that was seen as unfair, usually by the losing team. So people were looking for solutions to make it a bit fairer.
1: Ben Littleton is a football journalist who wrote the book 12 Yards, The Art and Psychology of the Perfect Penalty. He's our guide through penalty shootout history.
2: Actually, an Israeli official who worked for FIFA was the first person to put the suggestion to a proposal in front of the FIFA board, and that was passed in the early 1970s.
1: That Israeli official was Yosef Dagan, who came up with the idea after watching Israel lose their 1968 Olympic quarterfinal after lots were drawn out of a huge sombrero. Some of the options that have been used in the past include counting corners, or using a golden goal in extra time, where as soon as you score, you win the game. But we're not here to talk about those. We're here to discuss penalties.
2: The first one in England was in 1970 in the Watney Cup semi-final when Manchester United beat Hull City. But then we saw it used more in international tournaments.

0: instruments, and the first use most famously was in the 1976 final of the European Championships.
1: The final of that tournament, which was contested by West Germany and Czechoslovakia, isn't just significant for hosting the first international penalty shootout either. Because in that shootout, one player would do something remarkable.
0: A Czech midfield playmaker called Antonín Panenka had a penalty to win the tournament. And so he stepped up, and what the Germans didn't know is that he had been practicing a specific penalty for this moment for the last 2 years.
1: Panenka had noticed that goalkeepers didn't stand still when trying to save a penalty. They either dived left or right.
0: So he worked on a technique that involved kicking the ball down the center of the goal, but not with speed or power, but with trickery. So it would be a looping, slow lob down the middle of the goal. And he ran up to the ball at speed, which was key, he thinks, to succeeding in this technique. As he met the ball, he chipped it very slowly down the middle of the goal for probably one of the most iconic and famous penalties of all time, which we all know now took on his name, the Panenka.
1: Many players have tried to copy Panenka over the years, but they weren't all as successful as him. It was never my choice of penalty in a shootout. It looks great when you score, but pretty foolish when you miss. I scored penalties in shootouts, and I also missed them. And so I want to get an insight into how other players prepare for them. So I've gone to find some. We're down in Johannesburg at Bedford View this evening. Took a nice drive, 45 minutes, to come and see JVW. This is where I used to play some of my football. And tonight I'll be chatting to the head coach and a couple of players just on their opinions on penalty shootouts. Our worst nightmare, but also the ecstasy and hype for every individual and fan who's watching.
2: My name is Nomathe Mantsibande. I'm a defender, JVW Football Club.
1: Norma, you quickly earned yourself the ability of being one of the most trusted penalty takers. Why and how?
2: The more confident you are, the more composed you'll be. And that's exactly what I do even when I take my penalties. I just try and compose myself, and I pick a spot, and whatever I decide, I just do that.
1: You're never in a rush. How do you do it? Do you almost wait for a goalkeeper to choose a side? What goes through your mind during that time?
2: I think it's scary, actually. The penalties are very scary. For some weird reason, you see the goalkeeper as a big object in these small goals. Suddenly, the goals are small. But the run-up is very slow because I'm calculating. If I feel that the goalkeeper is more on the one side, then I try to go the opposite side and make sure that I just take a shot on that side. And most of the time, it goes in.
1: I also spoke to one of my favorite players in South African football, international midfielder Gabriela Mudli-Salgado.
3: I don't think anyone enjoys a penalty, but when the moment comes, you need someone that's going to rise up to the challenge and be brave to take on the penalty. As we all know, it's 50-50, anything can happen. But preparing is practicing after trainings, before trainings, so that game situations become more relaxed. I remember taking one at the WAFCON, very nerve-wracking, but once it hits the back of the net, the feeling's amazing. So it's just keeping that moment, knowing when you take your next one, go back into that space, blocking out the noise, and just you and that goalkeeper, anything can happen.
1: The idea that penalties are a lottery, or that anything can happen, is a theory that has been around since shootouts began. Ben Littleton says it was a mindset that cost the England men's national side time and time again.
0: And I think about the England coaches who spoke after England lost 7 out of their first 8 penalty shootouts. And they all said pretty much the same thing. There's nothing we can do about it. We're just a bit unlucky. And that changed when Gareth Southgate became England coach. And the reason that changed is because Southgate himself had gone through what it feels like to not only be on the losing side of a shootout, which he was in 1996, but also to miss the decisive penalty. So then when Southgate prepared England for the 2018 World Cup and they had a shootout against Colombia, they won it. And it was the first time they'd won a World Cup shootout.

0: the reason they won it was because the England team stopped saying this is a lottery even before the game. Gareth Southgate said, we've practiced penalties. We know what to expect. We're prepared for this.
1: But even with practice, the experience is still nerve-wracking. The first World Cup penalty shootout showed the world the impact they could have on players.
0: It was in the 1982 World Cup semi-final between France and West Germany. And this was a shootout that was watched by millions of people all over the world. And it was in colour, so we could see it all in its full glory. And that really ended the debate about whether penalty shootouts were a good idea. We saw a German player, Uli Stielecker, step up, strong defensive player, step up and take a penalty, and his penalty was saved. And the response from the player to that penalty save was really curious, interesting, and very different, because as soon as his penalty was saved, he fell to the ground and curled up in a ball. And what we saw from that moment was that the power of the penalty is enormous. It can reduce an elite athlete playing in a World Cup semi-final to a childlike, infantile state.
1: But why does it cause so much pressure on players? We're professionals being asked to do something most of us practice every day. Before you take a penalty in a shootout, you stand on the halfway line with your teammates, often arm in arm. When it is your turn, you have to make that long walk to the penalty area to take your shot. For me, this is when the voices get louder and louder in my head. That 30 or so meters to the penalty area felt much longer. Dr. Adrian Sabadic is a Hungarian sports psychologist and works with the English Women's Super League club West Ham United.
2: So there are a number of reasons why penalty shootouts create stress and anxiety for players.
1: She began working in women's football whilst researching how to improve team resilience. So she seems like the perfect person to ask why it affects me and so many other players.
2: I think first, it's an extremely high pressure situation, often with millions of people watching and judging a single action. So if a player has lower confidence in their ability and or sees the penalties as more of a lottery than a skill, that uncertainty tends to increase anxiety.
1: There's that word lottery again.
2: Now that anxiety can show up in behaviors like rushing, almost wanting to get the moment over with. And interestingly, research supports that players who take less than a second after the whistle score at around 60%, whereas those who take a bit more time increase that to roughly 80%. Anxiety can also affect attention, because under pressure, players are more likely to become distracted by the goalkeeper, who might be moving and trying to disrupt them, which we see on TV all the time. And when attention shifts like that, players are actually more likely to kick towards where they're looking. So if the goalkeeper has their attention, players are much more likely to kick the ball and hit the goalkeeper, ultimately resulting in the goal being saved.
1: I wish I really had this kind of insight growing up as a young girl, but we never really had much of practice where set pieces are concerned or penalties. So when you walk up to a penalty, the coach would just say, I trust you, you got this. But there was never really mental preparation or how it is to develop that skill.
2: Any team or any player that will prepare for the penalty shootout will have an advantage over a team or just a player that doesn't train for them directly. So it does start with training for it physically and mentally as well. And mentally could be done by developing a pre-performance routine. They can be really powerful in supporting the athletes to feel under control.
1: Whilst the penalty shootout might not be a lottery, it can be a leveler. The likes of Argentina's Lionel Messi, Portugal's Cristiano Ronaldo, and USA's Carly Lloyd have all missed in shootouts. One story of a world-class player missing a penalty at a crucial moment takes us to one of the host nations at this year's World Cup. In the 1990s, the men's and women's tournaments were held in the United States. During those competitions, two photos were taken at the Rose Bowl Stadium in Pasadena, California.

0: Both were taken after the fifth player took a penalty in a shootout. They sum up the agony and the ecstasy. Ben Litterton again.
1: Baggio, I would say, is the most infamous penalty in World Cup history for a few reasons. One is because he was the best player in the world at the time, and he had dragged Italy almost single-handedly into the final. And Baggio had the penalty that he needed to score for Italy to avoid defeat. So what did Baggio do? Well, Baggio, by the way, whose penalty record was really, really good before this moment. He'd scored loads of penalties for Italy before, and he'd scored big penalties. But on this occasion, and still to this day, he doesn't know how it happened, he blasted the penalty over the crossbar. And one of the most iconic images in all of football is of him standing on the penalty spot with his hands on his hips, looking down at the spot as the ball sails over the crossbar, and the Brazilian goalkeeper Claudio Taffarel on his knees with his hands raised in relief and euphoria.
0: 5 years later, the Women's World Cup final took place when the USA faced China. It was almost a mirror image of the men's final in 1994. A tepid 0-0 draw played in hot weather in front of more than 90,000 fans. Brandi Chastain, the US defender, went to take the last penalty, knowing if she scored, then her team would win the World Cup.
2: The head coach, Tony DiCicco, came over and he said, okay. He put his hand on my shoulder, and I'll never forget that. And he said, you're going to take a penalty kick. And I said, yep, I got it. And he said, well, you're going to take it left-footed. And then he literally sped off. I'd never taken a penalty with my left foot in a game before, never in a match, and certainly not a World Cup final, and certainly not in front of 90,000 people. Took a deep breath and waited for the whistle. And as per Tony told me, I took it with my left foot, and the next thing you know, the stadium erupted.
0: Brandi whips off her jersey, falls to her knees, arms raised in triumph, her mouth open, screaming in delight as her teammates sprint towards her. Two penalties, 5 years apart, with two completely contrasting reactions, the agony versus the ecstasy. Brandi's coach had given her that last-minute advice on how to take her spot kick. So how much of a role do the coaches have?
3: My name's Alexia Kassar, the current head coach of the JVW first team. It's a make or break. I think there's so much pressure that lies with win one player, maybe two, goalkeeper and the person taking the penalty. But yeah, it's a game decider. So I think it's something that obviously triggers players. And if they don't have resilience, it impacts them mentally for a long time after.
0: Alexia knows all about losing finals on penalties. It's something that has happened to her twice with JVW.
3: We lost it on one penalty, and it was actually one of our most experienced players. It got saved, and it's heartbreaking because it's that final straw. You know, you've got one hand on the trophy and it gets snatched away from you so quickly. So, I mean, that stands out a lot in my mind, and I think it's something that I always make sure to practice going into tournaments, to know, to be able to trust my players. When they need to step up, they'll step up.
0: With the Men's World Cup ongoing and the Women's Africa Cup of Nations later this summer, I bet players are practicing penalties as we speak. Dr. Adrian Sapetich believes that although the shootout is down to individuals, mentally, teammates can be a big help.
4: Nowadays, you see some players have penalty protectors, so actually you may not walk to the line alone, or you have the goalkeeper or someone else that you trust pass the ball to you. All of those things can ease the anxiety. Research shows that when teams celebrate successful penalties, it not only boosts their own players, but can also increase pressure on the opposition. So it's so important for the team to draw upon each other's emotional states and take notice of these emotional cues.
0: In the final of the Men's World Cup in 2022, there was a great show of mental togetherness and resilience. The match is considered one of the best finals of all time and saw Lionel Messi's Argentina crowned champions. After 90 minutes,

0: Argentina and France were tied at 2 goals each after a stunning comeback from the French in the second half. After 30 minutes of extra time, it was 3-3. And so it was penalties that would decide who would become world champions.
1: It was definitely a roller coaster of emotions.
0: That's Andres Cantor, the lead commentator for Telemundo, the Spanish-speaking network in the US. You might know him from his viral clips doing this. Every time a goal is scored. He's Argentinian, so he was even more invested in the final than usual, and social media clips of him breaking down in tears, calling Argentina's winning penalty, were seen around the world.
1: Going to penalty shootout, regardless whether it's a World Cup final, a Champions League final, a semi-final, whatever, it takes a lot of mental strength on the player's side to keep the composure, not get nervous at the circumstance. I couldn't think that Argentina had any better chance than France, because if you ask me, and this is just my personal opinion, I probably thought that the Argentinian players were beaten because they outplayed France for 77 minutes, and here we are after going up 3-2 in the overtime and having been tied 3-3 and the goalkeeper saving what he saved in the next to last play of the match.
0: Imagine feeling the anxiety of watching your country go into a penalty shootout to win the World Cup. But at the same time, you have to commentate on it for millions of people.
1: Every time I get to call an Argentinian game is probably the toughest assignment that I have. I am broadcasting in Spanish to 26 different nationalities that speak the same language. I'm not necessarily all Argentinians or want Argentina to win. So I have to do double the effort and be extra careful with every word that comes out of my mouth. And the compliments were that I was very even-sided and that, of course, I let go of my emotions at the end because after 36 years, Argentina had won the World Cup. But that was the biggest compliment that I received other than all the accolades because of the viral video.
0: The Argentinian goalkeeper, Emi Martinez, was crucial to his side's victory. He saved one penalty, and his distraction antics are credited with causing France to miss another. Remember what Dr. Adrian told us earlier? When the goalkeeper tries to disrupt the shooter, it can have a big impact. And of course, Ben Littleton enjoyed that final as well.
2: The shootout is a chance for a goalkeeper to have main character energy, which Martinez undoubtedly has, and to be able to, as he put it, create chaos among the opponents. So before France took their second penalty, he went up to the penalty spot and started talking to Kingsley Coman, who was taking the penalty. He was delaying the kick to put pressure on Coman. He was asking the referee to check that the ball was on the spot. And then he saved the penalty and did this elaborate dance that got everyone going.
0: 4 years on, a goalkeeper who'll be wanting to show his main character energy at this year's World Cup is South Africa's number one, Bronwyn Williams. In the quarterfinals of the Africa Cup of Nations in 2024, he saved 4 out of 5 penalties against Cape Verde.
3: After that, there was so much talk about me and so many doors open for me, because that was my moment to shine. And as goalkeepers, they like to isolate us from the players. But for me, that was a moment to stand out, and you try and put all the pressure on the kicker. Because I think it's more for him to miss. You try and put all the pressure on him, you try and get in his head. You just try and make it so uncomfortable for him. Because I mean, the goal is so big and they should score. But you just try and, you know, just give yourself that extra 10% that you can save it. And a lot of keepers are doing extremely well now. Of course, I think the analysis, it helps so much.
0: We've heard about the drama, the pressure, the agony and the ecstasy of the penalty shootout. But is it the best way to settle tight games of knockout football? In 2012, the then FIFA president Sepp Blatter said he wanted an alternative to what he called the tragedy of penalty shootouts. It was an announcement that ultimately led to nothing. So what could be the alternative? Counting corners, maybe? Should it be next goal wins in a never-ending extra time? Or should we even consider adapting the penalty to add a defender to make it harder

0: score. I wonder what our guests think.
1: On FIFA, always we like golden goal. That'll be sick. And it's just, let's get on with the game. We want the winner. And I feel like in that few minutes, we put everything in because whoever scores wins. So you're either attacking.

0: It's 8 o'clock.
1: The actual story is in the book of Exodus in the Bible, and this is chapter 7. Then the Lord said to Moses, "See, I have made you like God to Pharaoh, and your brother Aaron will be your prophet. You are to say everything I commanded you, and your brother Aaron is to tell Pharaoh to let the Israelites go out of this country. But I will harden Pharaoh's heart, and though I multiply my miraculous signs and wonders in Egypt, he will not listen to you. Then I will lay my hand on Egypt, and with mighty acts of judgment I will bring out my divisions, my people the Israelites, and the Egyptians will know that I am the Lord when I stretch out my hand against Egypt and bring the Israelites out of it." Well, that's hardly encouraging, is it? God's saying to him, "Moses, I'm going to send you to Pharaoh, and he's not going to believe. His heart's going to be hardened. And then I'm going to do some amazing signs and wonders that you're hardly going to believe it. And finally, when the situation's got really bad, Pharaoh will let you go and the judgment will fall." This event we're going to look at tonight is actually the pivotal event in the Old Testament. This is to the whole of the Old Testament and the history of the people of Israel what the coming of Jesus is to the New Testament. This is the moment, the decisive moment. Over in the New Testament, when Jesus arrives and grows up into manhood, he comes to a pivotal moment in his life when he comes back into his synagogue in his hometown, the town of Nazareth in northern Israel. And he gets up in the synagogue and to the people he delivers a message, and he reads from the prophet in the Old Testament. And he reads the words that say, "The Spirit of the Lord is upon me, for the Lord has anointed me to bring good news to the poor and open the eyes of the blind and to bring release to the oppressed." And he says to them, "Today this scripture is fulfilled in your hearing." And then he goes out, and for the next 3 years, he proclaims this amazing message that God's kingdom has come here amongst you. But the powerful people in Israel, the people with significant power, the religious and the political leaders, reject Jesus. But Jesus does amazing signs and wonders. He heals sick people. He opens the eyes of the blind. He cleanses people who are lepers. On several occasions, he raised the dead, but people only hardened their hearts even more. Until finally, the judgment of God fell. And Jesus goes to the cross in deep darkness and agony and pain, and dies. And it seems the most evil event in human history, that this man who was good in a way which no one else has been good ends in a terrible, terrible death. But then, only then, comes the amazing, astonishing moment of liberation, and Jesus is raised from the dead and the revolution's all on. And so we're going to

see a parallel tonight with this amazing events in the life of Jesus. Now, over the years, I've met an awful lot of people who've said to me, you believe all this God stuff and so on. I'll tell you what, if I saw a miracle, I'd believe. Now, I don't know how many people I've heard say that to me. I think I'd be rich if I got 10 bucks for everyone who'd said that to me over the years. And maybe you say that. Maybe you think, well, that's all very well, you know, all this stuff happened a long time ago. I tell you what, if I saw a miracle right in front of me, then I'd believe too. Would you? Are you sure? Because you may not. You see, because we're going to see tonight that people see miracles right in front of their nose and they choose not to believe it. Because if you want to, you can find an alternative explanation. Even when Jesus did his amazing miracles, people said, oh, well, might have happened anyway. There's two Americans that I've incredible privilege to know. One of them is John Wimber, and another one, a guy named Lee Strobel. And John Wimber is a guy that I knew over a number of years, and he was the founder of the whole Vineyard movement of churches. And John used to go around the world teaching on what he called signs and wonders in church growth. And the basic idea behind John's teaching was that if you look at Christianity in the world today, it is the fastest growing movement in the world. And where it's growing the fastest is in third world countries, underdeveloped countries. And what is happening in these countries is there are astonishing miracles that are going on. Amazing. And if you know where to look for this stuff, you can read amazing stories of miracles of healing and other sorts of things. And the cry of John's heart was, what if only that could happen in the West? And in the Western world, if we saw miracles like this, people would turn to Christ. And I remember once having a conversation with Lee Strobel. It was here in Christchurch. He came and spoke here at Spraydon on one occasion, and we were talking about John, and we were discussing this whole thing about, you know, what if people in the Western world, and Lee said, but if you don't want to believe, you won't. And he told me his own story. He said, I was an atheist, you know, and I didn't believe any of the stuff about God. And to my horror, my wife started going to church, became a Christian. And he said, I was traumatized. This is terrible, the worst thing I could conceive of happening. It happened. And we had a little girl, he said, named Allison, and she got sick. She got really sick. And she got medical care and so forth, but there was only so much that could be done. And so his wife came home, he said, one night, and said, I'd like to take Allison down to the church and they'll pray for her there. And he said, hey, I'm an atheist. I don't believe in this stuff. Then he thought to himself, well, I suppose it won't do her any harm. So he said, oh, okay, if you want to, don't ask me to go, that's all. So she took the wee girl down to church, and they laid hands on her and they prayed for her. And she was healed. And he said, I knew she was better. Went back to the doctor, and the doctor gave her a total clearance. You've been healed. And so I said to him, so what'd you think? Did it convince you? He said, well, I said, it's a coincidence. Would have happened anyway. It's a spontaneous remission. Call it what you like. He said, I didn't want to believe, so I chose not to believe. Now, Jesus still does signs and wonders in the world today. Now we reach the point in the story that before this, the world's most powerful man, God says, I'm going to sort of bare my arm before him and I'm going to demonstrate my power in front of him. And the form these miracles took was a series of plagues that fell on Egypt and the people under Pharaoh's control. So we'll read about the first one. Then the Lord said to Moses, Pharaoh's heart is unyielding. He refuses to let the people go. Go to Pharaoh in the morning as he goes out to the water. Wait in the banks of the Nile to meet him and take in your hand the staff that was changed into a snake. Then say to him, the Lord, the God of the Hebrews, has sent me to

say to you, let my people go, so they may worship me in the desert. But until now you have not listened. This is what the Lord says. By this you will know that I am the Lord. With the staff that is in my hand I will strike the water of the Nile, and it will be changed into blood. The fish in the Nile will die, and the river will stink. The Egyptians will not be able to drink its water. But the Egyptian magicians did the same things by their secret arts, and Pharaoh's heart became hard. He would not listen to Moses and Aaron, just as the Lord had said. So Pharaoh's first reaction when he sees this astonishing demonstration of power is to say, well, I'm in touch with spiritual power as well. And so he calls on the sorcerers in Egypt, these guys in touch with spiritual power, and they're able to do the same thing. What we see when we read the Bible is that God's spirit isn't the only spirit out there. There is a spiritual world that surrounds us. And it isn't just God's spirit that inhabits the spiritual world. There are other spirits out there as well. And just because someone has a great deal of spiritual power doesn't necessarily mean they come from God. Some of you know that our daughter and her husband live in a part of the world where they are involved with a group of people who are among the most oppressed people on the face of the earth. And the people, this group of people, are involved in a religion that goes back over thousands of years. And our daughter was telling Marge and I recently that of a conversation that her and her husband had with the priests of this religion. This priest said to her, you know how your God speaks to you? And our daughter said, yes. And he said, well, our gods speak to us too. And they warn us about people like you coming here to our part of the world. Then, so here's the first plague, the plague of this blood. And then there's a second plague. And what happens throughout Egypt is a plague of frogs. Pharaoh summoned Moses and Aaron and said, pray to the Lord to take the frogs away from me and my people, and I will let your people go to offer sacrifices to the Lord. So by this stage, Pharaoh is overwhelmed. These frogs are appearing everywhere, and he says, okay, I've had enough. You go away and pray to stop this plague of frogs, and I'll let you go. So Moses goes away, and he prays. The plague of frogs diminishes, and Pharaoh changes his mind. So the third plague comes. Then the Lord said to Moses, tell Aaron, stretch out your staff and strike the dust of the ground. And throughout the land of Egypt, the dust will become gnats. They did this, and when Aaron stretched out his hand with the staff and struck the dust of the ground, gnats came upon people and animals. All the dust throughout the land of Egypt became gnats, but when the magicians tried to produce gnats by their secret arts, they could not, and the gnats were on people and animals. The magicians said to Pharaoh, this is the finger of God. But Pharaoh's heart was hard, and he will not listen, just as the Lord has said. So here's another miracle, astonishing one. And this time, Pharaoh's accomplices, these guys who were in touch with spiritual powers, they come to him and they say, there's nothing we can do in the face of this. Pharaoh, you've got to realize this is the finger of God. But Pharaoh made a choice, as every single one of us makes a choice. When we are confronted with the reality that there is a spiritual world out there, that God is actually there, there are spiritual realities, every one of us is confronted with a choice. You're like you're painted into a corner. You can't be a neutral. And here's Pharaoh, faced with this astonishing power. His sidekicks, who are in touch with demonic powers themselves, can't match it. And he's faced with a choice. You see, in the spiritual world, although there are spiritual powers of both good and evil, the Christian faith doesn't teach what's called dualism.

Because there are religious systems in the world that teach what they call dualism, that is, there are spiritual powers of good and of evil. And these two powers are equal, and they're locked in an equal combat. Now there are, and there are people actually around, even in Christian groups, who teach this. But the Bible doesn't teach that. It does teach that although there is the reality of a spiritual world, the end of the conflict is never in doubt, as we'll see in this particular story. As we see in the life and the death and the resurrection of Jesus, God at the end is going to win. And the powers of darkness in the world and in the spiritual world are going to be overcome. And so God calls every single individual believer to be part of this revolutionary struggle against the forces of evil and injustice in this world and against the spiritual powers of darkness that surround us. Are you up to the challenge to be a follower of Jesus? Because this world is for real, but the outcome of the battle is never in doubt. So Pharaoh hardens his heart. So the fourth plague comes along. But on that, and in this plague, when it comes, it's a plague of flies. I mean, you imagine the flies everywhere, crawling all over everything. But this time when the plague comes, it doesn't affect the part of Egypt where the people of Israel are living. But on that day, we read, I will deal differently with the land of Goshen where my people live. No swarms of flies will be there, so that you will know that I, the Lord, am in this land. I will make a distinction between my people and your people. This miraculous sign will occur tomorrow. And it happens just as Moses had said. And so Pharaoh responds. And he says, Pharaoh said, I will let you go to offer sacrifices to the Lord your God in the desert, but you must not go very far. Now pray for me. So Moses does. And the plague of flies ends. And Pharaoh hardens his heart and says, no. So there come a whole series of plagues that follow. There's a plague on the livestock. There's a plague of boils that break out on the people, and then there's a plague of hail. Hail comes and it falls on the land everywhere. And it seems at last Pharaoh's had enough. Then Pharaoh summoned Moses and Aaron. This time I have sinned, he said to them. The Lord is in the right and my people are in the wrong. Pray to the Lord, for we've had enough thunder and hail. I will let you go. You don't have to stay any longer. You know, some of you can come to the point in your life where in some way you've had some kind of encounter with God and you are faced with the fact that you know you've done what's wrong. You've turned to your own way instead of God's way in your life, and you've come to realize it and you face up with this, but you still refuse to do anything about it. And this was Pharaoh. Here was this astonishing demonstration of power right in front of his nose. And he says to Moses, okay, I'll let you go. You don't have to stay any longer. But as soon as the plague is over, he changes his mind. So the worst plague that can come in the Middle East follows, and it's the plague of locusts. And finally, this time around, Pharaoh's officials come to him and they say, enough. Pharaoh's officials said to him, how long will this man be a snare to us? Let the people go so they may worship the Lord their God. Do you not realize that Egypt is ruined? But you see, Pharaoh is a tyrant. And the mark of every tyrant is they couldn't care less about the people in their country. Whether it's Hitler in Nazi Germany, or Stalin in the Soviet Union, or Mao in China, the mark of every tyrant is they couldn't care less about the people, or Saddam in Iraq. Tens of thousands, hundreds of thousands of people are killed by the secret police. They just bury them, get them out of the way. The mark of a tyrant is they never care, and Pharaoh doesn't care. And so the last plague comes, and it's a plague of darkness that comes over the whole land. And it's enough. Then Pharaoh summoned Moses and said, go worship the Lord. Even your women and children may go with you. Only leave your flocks and herds behind. And you think Moses would say, oh, great, we're out of here. But no, he says, we've all got to go. Not just the women and children, but all our flocks and herds have got to go too. Everything, you've got to let us go. And Pharaoh says, enough, no. But the Lord hardened Pharaoh's heart, and he was not willing.

willing to let them go. Pharaoh said to Moses, "Get out of my sight. Make sure you do not appear before me again. The day you see my face, you will die." "Just as you say," Moses replied. "I'll never appear before you again." So what's going on here? It's an interesting passage because you might have noticed it says two things, and they seem to be contradictory things. It said Pharaoh hardened his heart, and then it says the Lord hardened Pharaoh's heart. And you think, what was going on here? Was this a put-up job or what? What was happening? Well, the answer is that Pharaoh hardened his heart. Just like any of us can. We can be confronted with some kind of reality about God's presence and his challenge to us, and we say no. And we keep saying no. And God is so gracious that he will allow us to keep saying no. I'm astonished. But the people, when they came to write up the account of this, the Exodus, had the benefit of one thing that Moses didn't have at the time, and that was the benefit of hindsight. And with the perspective of hindsight, they understood something that the people right at the time couldn't understand, and that was that God was in this. Pharaoh, you see, he was some tin pot dictator, and he thought he was the man who was in control, as all tyrants do. And so Pharaoh thought he was making history. He was the one calling the shots. But in actual fact, God had a purpose to work through this, to bring a deliverance to his people so astonishing that the effects of this deliverance would echo down through thousands of years of human history. There was going to come a miracle that would be unparalleled in centuries. And God had a purpose. It was God that was in control. It wasn't Pharaoh, in spite of the fact he thought that he was. Now, there's a personal message in this. There will come a time in your life when God will speak to you in some way or other. It won't be as dramatic as this, I shouldn't imagine. This kind of stuff doesn't happen every day. But sometime in your life, in some way, and only you will know, and you might not want to say to anyone else either, but there will come a time in your life when in some way God will speak to you, maybe through circumstances that are going on, maybe through some individuals, maybe through hearing the Christian message or whatever. God will speak to you. And how are you going to respond? Are you going to harden your heart like Pharaoh did? How are you going to respond? You see, God purposes, he tells us this in his book, God purposes to bring deliverance to the oppressed peoples of the world. In 1984, there was a Dutchman named Andrew Vanderbilt, and he was most known to the Christian world as Brother Andrew. And for about three decades, Brother Andrew and his team of helpers had a ministry to Christians in Eastern Europe. And he and a few others pioneered the whole role of smuggling Bibles from the West into the people in Eastern Europe who were living under the yoke of communism. And I met Andrew just after we'd started here. He came here, and he has an astonishing story to tell. But for decades, the Christian church in Eastern Europe was on the back foot, and we in the West could do very little but to pray for them, smuggle Bibles into them, and try and bring some help and encouragement to this beleaguered group of persecuted followers of Jesus. Until the conviction began to grow in the hearts of a number of people, particularly in this man, that we've had enough of this. God's time for liberation of these oppressed people is at hand. And in 1984, he called for 7 years of prayer for the overthrow of communism. Well, the 7 years came and went, and in 1991, in the seventh year, right on time, there occurred the Second Russian Revolution, which has got to be the most astonishing revolution in all human history, apart from the ones we're reading about here.

I was reading about this recently, and several people are saying this was actually the 20th century's greatest miracle, because this most powerful empire the world has ever known was overthrown without one shot being fired. It is astonishing. And the thing is that almost no one else in the world saw it was coming. Only the Pope. Because in 1979, the Pope had gone to Poland. And millions of Poles came out to line the streets and to turn up where he was conducting services of worship. And millions of people turned up. And when finally the Soviet Union fell and Western journalists finally had access to the people in the KGB, they said there was only one person in the West we feared. It wasn't the military might, it wasn't any politician, it was only the Pope. And in hindsight, it's interesting, in the West, people have got a lot of wisdom after the event, and Western politicians say, well, it was the political system, you know, everyone could see it was going to collapse, and economists say, well, it was their economic system, and the military say it was because of the strength of the American military. And really, in fact, no one has got a clue why it happened. Only some people who heard from God that the time of the deliverance is at hand. An American Catholic named Michael Novak, and he's spoken on this topic often, and he makes the interesting comment that the whole of the Western world, the whole of the West's intellectual, knowledgeable people, not one single person in the whole of the Western world had ever written a paper even, or a book, or anything on how to transition a country from a Soviet communist model to a free market economy. Not one. He said there were all these books written by Western intellectuals about how to move from a market economy, because capitalism, you see, among the intellectuals was seen to be an evil thing, and how to move towards a socialist economy. And all this writing was coming out. And he said, when the final judgment of history fell, it wasn't the capitalist world that fell over. It was the communists. And not one person had ever written, it sounds unbelievable, not one person had ever figured out how you changed a communist society into a free market one. Astonishing. Even more astonishing that there was a little group of Christians who said, God is going to do this. God is going to do it. You see, the biggest revolutions in the world don't necessarily get carried out by armies and by all this kind of stuff. The biggest revolutions can occur through just a few people who actually hear something from God, and that could be you. Maybe the revolution you bring about won't be of global significance like Andrew's one, but it could be hugely significant in the lives of a lot of people. And I just want to say a word of encouragement tonight. There are a lot of us here who are involved in ministries in this place during the week to the victims of poverty in our society and the victims of violence and oppression. And I really think this message here has got a wonderful word of encouragement for you, because it's very hard work doing this kind of stuff. But God has told us that he hears the cries of the poor and the oppressed, and he will act. And with this hope, you can bring about transformation in people's lives. And so now we're poised on the edge of the great moment of deliverance has come. Pharaoh said to Moses, "You ever show your face around here again, you're dead." And Moses said to Pharaoh, "Don't worry, you'll never see my face again." And he never did. And what's God going to do next? Well, come back next week. We'll find out. What's the challenge in this for you tonight? Do you sense maybe there's been some disturbing things going on in your life? Maybe God is speaking to you in some way. How are you going to respond? You want to harden your heart? You know, if you harden your heart, it just progressively gets harder and harder and harder. It gets so much more difficult to soften your heart towards God. And don't do it. Don't do it. Or you can respond. Pharaoh could have responded differently.

He could have let God's Spirit melt his heart. Far much better to do that. Let's bow our heads together in prayer. And Lord, it may be that some of us tonight, that God has been speaking to us in some way in our lives lately, and we need to take the next step of responding to you. And there are others of us, Lord, that we've said we're for you, we're on your side. But we would have to say realistically, we've never really joined the revolution. We've never seen ourselves as agents of your transforming power in the world. And Lord, tonight there may be some of us who want to say, yes, Lord, we do want to respond to you. Whatever way you show us, oh God, we want to be agents of the revolution. Because we pray this in Jesus' name. Amen.

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0: Hello, I'm Esther Smith. The Beatitudes are blessings recounted by Jesus in the Sermon on the Mount, given in the Bible book of Matthew. Today we'll be considering the third Beatitude, "Blessed are the meek, for they will inherit the earth." What a strange thing to say. It certainly doesn't seem like the earth belongs to the meek. Here's Hendrik now to help us understand this better.
1: Matthew 5 verse 5, "Blessed are the meek." The third blessing or beatitude given by Jesus in his Sermon on the Mount is, "Blessed are the meek, for they will inherit the earth." Now this saying of the Lord Jesus seems to fly in the face of all that we see around us. In the world today, it does not seem as though the meek are inheriting the earth. It appears as though land and wealth go to those who grab it. That success comes to those who go after it. That it is the arrogant and the proud and the violent who inherit the earth. Power seems to go to those who are violent rather than gentle, to the manipulators rather than to the meek. Now that was true even in Jesus' day. At that time, political and military power was in the hands of the Romans. They didn't get into their position by their meekness and their mildness. Rather, they gained power because they were powerful, and they were not afraid to use their feared and famous armies. In Palestine, they were opposed by the Zealots, an extreme nationalistic Jewish group. The Zealots wanted to get rid of the Romans by violent means, and there was a subgroup among them known as the Sicarii, because of the long daggers they carried hidden in their coats. They used to kill unwary Roman soldiers, as well as other Jews who disagreed with them. The Romans and Zealots would have thought this statement of Jesus very peculiar. Yet, here again, the teaching and ethics of Jesus are quite different from the thinking and the practice of the people of the world. Jesus turns the values of the world upside down. "Blessed are the meek," Jesus says, "for they will inherit the earth." Now this is not an easy statement to grasp, because it runs so counter to the thinking around us. So let's try to understand it, beginning with, firstly, what it is not. Meekness is the opposite of pride and arrogance. You meet people who are haughty, who look down on you. From the way they treat you and talk to you, you can tell that they think they are superior to you. Well, the meek person is not like this. The meek person, however, is not a weak person. Meekness is not weakness. Yet people often confuse the two. Many people think of a meek person as someone who is timid or compliant or easy to push around. They associate meekness with flabbiness. They think of the meek man as spineless. Yet, that certainly was not true of meek men in the Bible. For example, the Bible describes Moses as a very humble man, more humble than anyone else on the face of the earth. Yet Moses was a strong and a vigorous leader. He stood before Pharaoh. He was angry at the sin of Israel at Mount Sinai, and he punished them for it. He led Israel through the desert in harsh conditions for 40 years, yet he did so with strength and purpose.

0: strong, yet he was meek. Or think of the Lord Jesus, who described himself as meek and humble in heart, yet who cleared the temple of money changers and who fearlessly denounced the hypocrisy of the Pharisees. So meekness does not mean weakness. Rather, meekness is compatible with great strength. So, having considered what it's not, let's consider, secondly, what it is. Now, one way to understand meekness is to notice its connection with the other Beatitudes. In the first, Jesus said we must be poor in spirit. That is, we must realize our own weakness and sin and our utter dependence on God. Realizing our sin ought to cause us to mourn and to grieve over it. Then that will lead to humility before God and before others. Being meek must be seen first of all in our relationship to God. Now the word meek comes from a root meaning to yield or to surrender. Being meek means that you're prepared to submit to God, to leave your life and times and future in His hands. Now, this is the opposite of saying, I know best, I have it all in hand, I'll do it my way. Meekness means you're receptive to God's word and His ways. You're willing to listen to Him in the scriptures and to obey Him. But secondly, we must be meek in relation to others. Just as we must yield to God, so too we must be willing to yield to others. When you recognize your own sin and weakness, then you will not be proud in your relation to other people. You will not boast about your abilities or your achievements. You won't be arrogant or put yourself over others. You won't assert yourself or push yourself forward. You won't think more highly of yourself than you ought to think. But positively, meekness is being gentle, being considerate of others, showing humility, being courteous in the way that we treat others, seeking their good, being willing to yield your rights and interests for the interests of others. But thirdly, blessed are the meek, for they will inherit the earth. At the beginning of this sermon, we saw that from a human point of view, this seemed unlikely. It seems much more likely that the arrogant and the violent will gain the upper hand. Yet here we need to look back to Psalm 37, where the psalmist compared the lives of the righteous and the wicked. Even though the wicked seem to be doing better in life, we have the promise of God that it is the meek who will inherit the land and enjoy great peace. The meek already inherit the land because the meek person is much happier on earth now than the arrogant and the proud. The meek believer accepts that whatever he has comes from God. It is a gift from the Lord, whether much or little. And this is the benefit of this attitude of submission. Whatever we have now is a foretaste of the wealth the Lord will give us in the future. Because this is primarily a promise about the future. The people of Israel were promised the land of Canaan as an inheritance from the Lord. We are promised something far better, far greater, far richer, for we are promised a new heaven and a new earth, a land of peace and plenty. At present, to be sure, it seems as though the pushy and the powerful get their way. But that's only short term. In the eternal perspective of God's plan, it is you who are meek who will inherit the earth. You are the ones who are truly blessed.
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Kia ora and welcome. Welcome to another episode of Living Scriptures. Living Scriptures is a Christian talk show that addresses the Bible, the Word of God, to our daily lives.

I am Morenike, one of your anchors for today, and we also have Pastor Charles in the studio. Today, we'll be wrapping up on a series that we started a few weeks ago. And if you need to catch up on our past episodes of Living Scriptures, head on to Plains Media and look for Living Scriptures. So the last episode, we looked at when the roll is called up yonder, will you be there? When the roll is called up yonder, will you be there? So today we'll be wrapping up that series. What will happen to those who died in Christ? In 1 Thessalonians chapter 4, verse 13. Now, we don't want you to be uninformed, believers, about those who are asleep, that is, in death, so that you will not grieve for them as the others do, who have no hope beyond this present life. For if we believe that Jesus died and rose again, as in fact he did, even so, God, in this same way, by raising them from the dead, will bring with him those believers who have fallen asleep in Jesus. For we say this to you by the Lord's own word, that we who are still alive and remain until the coming of the Lord will in no way precede into his presence those, that is, believers who are falling asleep in death. For the Lord himself will come down from heaven with a shout of command, with the voice of the archangel, and with the blast of the trumpet of God, and the dead in Christ will rise first. Then we who are alive and remain on the earth will simultaneously be caught up, that is, raptured together with them, the resurrected ones, in the clouds to meet the Lord in the air. And so we will always be with the Lord. Therefore, comfort and encourage one another with these words concerning our reunion with the believers who have died. When the roll is called up yonder, will you be there?

my dear listeners, and happy Sunday once again from my end. Yeah, when the rule is called up yonder, will you be there? 1 Thessalonians chapter 4, verse 16 says, "For the Lord himself will come down from heaven with a shout of command, with the voice of the archangel, and with the trumpet of God, and the dead in Christ will rise first. Then we who are alive and remain will simultaneously be caught up, and is raptured together with them in the clouds to meet the Lord in the air. And so we will always be with the Lord. When the world is called up yonder, will you be there? How will the rapture take place? Well, I'm going to show you how rapture is going to take place. The way it will happen is called the rapture, but it is not a Bible-revealed word. In Matthew chapter 24, verse 31, 1 Thessalonians chapter 4, verse 13 to 18, we saw the world described but not mentioned as raptured. So we saw the word caught up, which in Greek means aphazo, which means to carry off, to grasp hastily, just like the way angels grasp Lot and his daughter hastily out of Sodom and Gomorrah before destruction. We also saw it as snatch up, to seize and overpower, that is the power of the grave. And similar expressions in scripture is shown in Matthew 13 verse 19 as catch away, Acts chapter 8 verse 39 as called away, and Revelation chapter

chapter 12, verse 5 has caught up. In scriptures, three persons have experienced it. We saw Enoch in Genesis chapter 5, verse 24, who walked with the Lord. And the Bible says he was not, that is, he did die, for God took him away. We saw Elijah in 2 Kings chapter 2, verse 11 to 12, as he was caught up in a wild wind of chariot of fire. And we saw our Lord Jesus Christ in Acts chapter 1, verse 9 to 11, as he was seen being taken away into heaven. We believe if this happened in the Old Testament to Enoch, happened during the time of the prophet to Elijah, and happened during the New Testament with our Lord Jesus Christ, when it is prophesied to all believers presently living on earth, it shall happen and we will be the fourth. My dear friends, the question still is, when the roll is called up yonder, will you be there?

When the role is called up yonder, will you be there? We want to post our podcast to also remind us about our Sunday services at Fresh Anointing International Church in the city center. Every Sunday, we meet at 10 a.m. to 12 p.m. at 80 Fitzgerald Avenue, Christchurch, Central City. And every last Sunday, we hold what is termed a special healing and deliverance service. We believe in healing. We believe in deliverance. Bible says, ask and ye shall receive. Seek and ye shall find. So we believe that when we as believers come together and pray, God answers. So if you're in need of joining your faith with someone to pray over a sickness or a need or, you know, any concerns, come join us this last Sunday in July as we also have our healing and deliverance service. And you will never be disappointed in Jesus' name. Amen. Conclusion. None of us know how much time we have here on earth. Some may live to be over 100, while some may never make it out of their mother's womb. Time is never guaranteed. But I guarantee you this. If you leave this place, we call earth, either by death or the rapture, or when the roll is called on the judgment day, your eternal destination is locked in. That is true for every believer who's ever walked, for every person who's ever walked the earth. When the trumpet of the Lord shall sound, and time shall be no more, and the morning breaks, eternal, bright, and fair. When the saved of earth shall gather over on the other side, and the roll is called up yonder, I will be there. If you have never accepted Christ, then right now, your eternal destination is hell. I know that is harsh, but it is the truth. You must have a true and personal relationship with Jesus Christ. If you have that, then your eternal destination is heaven. If you died today, would you spend an eternity with Jesus? If not, Jesus is calling. What will you do? That role is going to be called one day. I can assure you of that. And when the role is called, will your name be on it? If not, why not change that today?

0: Welcome back. When the role is called up yonder, will you be there, my friends? 1 Thessalonians chapter 4, verse 16 says, "For the Lord himself will come down from heaven with a shout of command, with the voice of the archangel, and with the blast of the trumpet of God. And the dead in Christ will rise first. Then we who are alive and remain on earth will simultaneously be caught up, raptured together with them in the clouds to meet the Lord in the air. And so we will always be with the Lord." Number three, the rapture is a miracle. And during this process of being raptured, our bodies are going to change from mortality to immortality. The rapture, I must tell you, is the gateway to immortality. And we will have resurrection from death at the rapture. And the rapture of all living saints, it is called. What is mortality? Mortality is the state of being subject to death. Immortality, therefore, is the supernatural ability to live forever, eternally, forever with Jesus. We will be like angels. Mortality makes us to be subject to corruption, dishonor, weakness, makes us to be limited by space, visible, earthly, and dead. But immortality confers on us incorruptible, honorable, glorious power of life forever, limitless, invisible, heavenly, and with immortality we cannot die. My dear friends, the rapture is our comfort as well. That's why Paul the Apostle wrote to the Thessalonians, "Sorrow not, but wait, look in hope for it, because although this is the first phase of the coming of Christ, it will come to comfort us. It will come to prevent us to being part of the judgment that is coming upon the whole earth during the great tribulation. Therefore, judgment is not part of the deal at rapture. Tribulation also is not part of the deal at rapture. What are you supposed to be doing, my dear friends? Why don't you wait? Working for Jesus if you can, walking with God if you could, hoping, expecting, and living a purified life until it comes. When the role is called up yonder, will you be there? My dear friends, we never like to close this broadcast without giving you the opportunity to become a son or a daughter of God if you're yet to be one. John Gospel chapter 1 verse 12 says, "As many as received him, to them give you power to become the sons of God, even to them that believe on his name." If you would like to take that wonderful, beautiful decision today, I ask you to just bow down your heads wherever you're listening to us and kindly pray this prayer with me. Say, "Lord Jesus, I believe you are the Son of God. Thank you for dying on the cross for my sins. Please forgive me my sins and give me the gift of eternal life. I ask you into my heart and I ask you to be my Lord and Savior. I want to serve you always in Jesus' name. Amen. And Lord, I pray for everyone whose heart is troubled at the moment. Give them comfort and give them peace."
1: 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Welcome to the family of God. 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